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2: Welcome to the newsroom. I'm Charlotte Gallagher. Coming up.
3: To have one state twice attempt to execute people and fail within one calendar year is just a bizarre and pretty gruesome record.
2: As Krista Pike remains in a critical condition in Tennessee.
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2: As Krista Pike.

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2: BBC World Service, it's 6 hours GMT. Welcome to Weekend with Julian Worricker. Coming up on the programme, voting starts today in a crucial election in Brazil, with two main presidential candidates offering very different visions for the country.
3: On one hand, we have President Lula betting on multilateralism. On the other hand, we have Flávio Bolsonaro saying that he would be very much aligned with Donald Trump.
2: Also this hour, books in prison, a new law in Italy which targets foreign students who can't speak Italian well enough, and the actress Scarlett Johansson on her new crime drama Paper Tiger, as we report from the New York Film Festival.
4: When I think about the film, yeah, I think about the incredible love that these characters have for one another and what they are willing to sacrifice for one another.
2: That's all here on Weekend after the World News.
5: BBC News with Moira Alderson. The German Chancellor Friedrich Merz has arrived in Kiev on an unannounced visit. The trip is intended as a show of support for President Volodymyr Zelensky amid escalating Russian attacks on Ukrainian cities, Anna Pissarro reports.
6: Mr. Merz is travelling to Kiev accompanied by the CEOs of German defence companies and the economics minister to reaffirm Germany's support. He said Russia's war machine should be stopped or it would turn on others. He's expected to announce a package of measures including the release of Finnish support. He said Russia's war machine should be stopped or it would turn on others. He's expected to announce a package of

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2: BBC World Service, it's 7 hours GMT. Welcome to Weekend with Julian Warica. Coming up on the programme, Bosnia-Herzegovina votes today. We will hear live from the capital, Sarajevo. The US pulls many troops out of Iraq, but some Iraqis want all foreign forces out.
3: We, the people of Iraq, reiterate our demand for the withdrawal of all foreign forces, particularly Turkish troops stationed in the north of our beloved homeland, as well as US forces based at military installations across our cherished country.
2: And redrawing the electoral map, will it really help US President Donald Trump's Republican Party in the midterm elections?
4: While the Republican effort to gerrymander has swung things in their direction, there's been an even bigger effect, which is the swing towards Democrats in the polls.
2: That's all here on Weekend after the World News.
5: BBC News with Moira Alderson. Brazilians are voting today in the first round of presidential elections, with opinion polls suggesting a tight race between the incumbent, Luiz Inácio Lula da Silva, and the right-wing senator, Flavio Bolsonaro. 160 million registered voters will also be electing lawmakers and governors. Here's Ione Wells.
6: President Lula is 80 years old and seeking his fourth term in office. He launched many social welfare programs that were credited with lifting millions of people out of poverty, despite his legacy. Slow growth, high personal debt, and voter concerns about crime have been headwinds for him during this campaign. President Lula's main rival is Flavio Bolsonaro, who is nearly half Lula's age. He's promised tough solutions to tackle crime and insecurity, like building mega prisons and treating Brazilian gangs as terrorist organizations. He's also promised to cut taxes and debt.
5: The US State Department has called for restraint from all parties to the conflict in Tigray, where Ethiopian government forces are consolidating their control of the regional capital, Mekelle. Leaders of some of Ethiopia's neighbours are expected to meet later on Sunday. Leaders of some of Ethiopia's neighbours

0: Saul Galbetta performing from Mendelssohn's Opus 109. And that's it for this week's Arts Hour. Thank you for your ears, and thank you to both my guests, William Lee Adams and Rachel Eliza Griffiths. 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
4: So everybody likes nature, they think it's good, but is it really necessary? You know, maybe we should be spending our money on something else. We don't really need to have it. And I think what our research and other people's research is suggesting is that we have to have it. So we have to spend money and resources to bring more nature into our lives.
3: Mark Berman is an environmental neuroscientist and author of a book called Nature and the Mind, The Science of How Nature Improves Cognitive, Physical, and Social Well-Being. You can hear a conversation with Mark Berman coming up on this edition of the National Writer Series from Interlochen Public Radio.
5: Live from NPR News in Washington, I'm Windsor Johnston. President Trump campaigned for Republican candidates in Ohio yesterday, with just weeks to go before the midterm elections. Jerry Kenney of member station WYSO reports Trump's visit was the latest in a series of campaign stops across the country.
6: He played all his greatest hits to an enthusiastic capacity crowd, citing what he called his administration's accomplishments, including a, quote, strong tariff policy and stopping illegal immigration. He also brought up data centers, a controversial issue for some Ohio cities.
7: We're also taking historic action to ensure that big tech data centers benefit local communities. We want them, look, there's so much money to be made for Ohio.
6: Trump was stumping in Vandalia for incumbent Republican Senate candidate John Husted. Husted is in a tight race against former Ohio Democratic Senator Sherrod Brown. For NPR News, I'm Jerry Kenney in Yellow Springs.
5: The U.S. Coast Guard is continuing its search for a Canadian medical transport plane after crews located a debris field off the coast of Nantucket. NPR's Frank Langfitt reports the plane disappeared yesterday morning while flying from Bermuda to Boston.
8: The Gulfstream G-100 is believed to have been carrying six people on board when it lost contact with air traffic control, according to the Coast Guard. Flight data show the jet dropped at least 9,000 feet over 2 minutes, then leveled off for several more minutes before disappearing. The pilot declared an emergency, according to Nantucket Memorial Airport. During an exchange, air traffic control asked the pilot of the air ambulance, quote, "You're coming in blind?" A fire rescue dispatcher warned emergency crews the plane was suffering from electrical issues and had lost radio and radar, according to audio on Broadcastify, and that was also reviewed by the Boston Globe. The Coast Guard has deployed two search and rescue planes, as well as a helicopter and a motor lifeboat. Frank Langfitt, NPR News.
5: The U.S. Supreme Court opens a new term this week. NPR's Nina Totenberg reports the justices have a full docket.
9: Even as the justices will hear major cases on climate change, immigration, guns, and religion, there are many more hot-button issues waiting in the wings. Among them, whether the court will reverse nearly a half-century-old precedent that bars the posting of the Ten Commandments in public school classrooms. More immediately, though, the justices are likely to be drawn into the election. The Trump administration has sought to influence elections in numerous ways, and Democrats have lawyers across the country ready to fight what they perceive as illegal measures. In the end, though, some of these clashes are bound to make it to the Supreme Court. Nina Totenberg, NPR News, Washington.
5: This is NPR News.
9: Are bound to make it to the Supreme Court. Nina Totenberg, NPR News, Washington.
5: This is NPR News.

0: heroin choice might have been a problem is why U.S. Forest Service officials always have a backup. Zachary Peterson is a staff officer for the Nez Perce Clearwater National Forests.
1: We have plans to go with our backup tree, which is a Engelmann spruce, 76 feet tall, very similar in size, pretty similar in shape. On the Waxhaw Powell Ranger Blister.
0: The spruce will be harvested in late October. The tree will be packaged up and sent on a whistle-stop tour throughout Idaho before its journey to Washington, D.C. For NPR News, I'm Lauren Patterson in Kamiai, Idaho.
2: President Trump has posted Senator Tom Cotton's personal cell phone number online, urging people to call the Arkansas Republican over his opposition to permanent daylight saving time. Trump wants the Senate to pass the Sunshine Protection Act, which cleared the House in July. Cotton is among the Republican senators who oppose it. Trump argued yesterday that the change would give Americans more daylight when they're most active. Cotton says it would make winter a, quote, a dark and dismal time. Legislation to make the change has gone back and forth between the two chambers for years. This is NPR News.
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6: Welcome to the National Writer Series from Interlochen Public Radio. I'm your host, Doug Stanton. Dr. Mark Berman is the director of the Environmental Neuroscience Laboratory at the University of Chicago. His work focuses on the effects of the natural world on our well-being. Mark has a new book out about this research called Nature and the Mind. He spoke with Dr. Terry Taylor, a board member of the Grand Traverse Regional Land Conservancy, at Millikan Auditorium in Traverse City in August of 2026. Mark Berman has childhood ties to Michigan, and Terry Taylor asked him to talk about this up north experience as he was growing up.
7: Yeah, and it wasn't quite this far up north, but my grandma Ruth, so my mom's mom, had about 4 acres of land in Rockford, Michigan, so north of Grand Rapids. And we used to go there in the summer. And for me, you know, growing up in the suburb of Detroit, like 4 acres was a lot of land. Like, it almost seemed like infinity, like just so much land to explore. And she really liked blue spruce trees. And when my mom was younger and they moved to this house, they planted a grove of spruce trees. And when I went there, the spruce trees were enormous, and you could kind of almost crawl underneath them and hide under there and play hide and go seek. And I don't know that I was really conscious about the nature being really important, but it was special to go there and very different from the environment that I was kind of growing up in. And so maybe that did sort of plant a seed in me that there's something important about these natural spaces that you can't really get all the time in kind of the built environment.
8: Were there other kids around when you were visiting her?
7: My cousins, and they were more from the west side of the state.
8: So you were the city kid?
7: I was the city slicker. That's what they used to call me, the city slicker. You know, they knew more about the animals and the plants that were there than I did. But I think we all had about the same amount of fun playing at my grandma's house.
8: And it was something that you anticipated and looked forward to?
7: For sure, definitely. And when my grandma moved, my mom made sure, she actually took a small blue spruce sapling. It looked like a sad Charlie Brown Christmas tree. And I remember, and I wrote about this in the book, we put that spruce tree basically in between my sister and I, and my mom drove it all the way to our house in Huntington Woods, and she planted it in the backyard, and I just, what is she doing? This is not gonna work.

0: But that tree is still there in my parents' backyard, and now it's a giant blue spruce, just like the one that was at Grandma, the many that were at Grandma Ruth's house.
1: Very nice. As scientists, we live for aha moments in our work when a hypothesis is finally verified or a group of disparate data come together and form a whole. And I wonder if you could share an aha moment of yours with us.
0: Yeah, maybe I'll share two. Okay. One of them was when I kind of was starting in graduate school, and I heard about this technology called functional magnetic resonance imaging. So, which was this technology where you could actually see what people's brains are doing when they're doing different things. And it just seemed like science fiction to me. Like it just seemed so cool. I just thought I have to do this. And so I started in grad school, and with another grad student, Derek Nee, who was one of my friends, we were running this experiment in the MRI scanner where we were showing somebody faces in houses. And there's a particular area of the brain that becomes active when people see a face. It's called the fusiform face area. It's kind of back in the brain in temporal cortex. And when you show people places like houses, there's another area of the brain that becomes active called the parahippocampal place area, which is a little bit more in the middle of the brain than the fusiform face area. So we have this guy in the MRI scanner. His name was Joe. He's actually my college roommate, Joe Ruppel. My college roommate's brother, Joe Ruppel. He's in the MRI scanner, and we're showing him these faces, and his fusiform face area becomes active, and we're like, you know, that's what we should be expecting. We show him the houses, and his parahippocampal place area becomes active. Everything that we should be expecting. But then all of a sudden, his brain activity disappears, like nothing. We don't see anything anymore. But we can still see from the computer monitor that we're showing him the faces and the houses. And so we could communicate with Joe with the radio and say, hey, Joe, what's going on? And he says, yeah, Mark, why are there all these Japanese characters on the screen? We're thinking, Japanese characters on the screen? What are you talking about? We're showing you the faces and the houses. Well, it turns out we were showing Joe the faces and the houses with these virtual reality goggles. And the virtual reality goggles were made by a Japanese company. And the screensaver for the goggles came on, which was Japanese characters. And so he was seeing Japanese characters. So we turn off the screensaver, and then Joe sees the faces and the houses again. And, you know, when he sees the faces, the fusiform face area lights up. When he sees the houses, the parahippocampal place area lights up. But I remember looking at Derek, and we looked at each other, and we said, holy shit, we read his mind, right? We knew, based on his brain activity, that something was wrong, and something was wrong. So that was an aha moment for me, meaning that, wow, with this incredible technology, we can really maybe see things in the brain, which I thought was really, really incredible.
1: Were you an undergrad?
0: No, I was a grad student.
1: You're a grad student.
0: Yeah, I was a starting grad student. The second aha moment that I had was in Steve Kaplan's class. So Steve Kaplan was a professor at Michigan.
1: Legendary.
0: A legendary professor, and his wife was also a professor, Rachel Kaplan. They were famous environmental neuroscientists or environmental psychologists. And he, in his class, talked about lots of interesting things, but the one thing that really latched on to me was he was talking about his theory called attention restoration theory that he was working on with his wife about how different environments could affect people's psychology and their behavior. And I just found that to be a really, really interesting concept because a lot of psychologists and neuroscientists were very focused on the individual, like, what's your IQ? What's your personality? And the way to sort of change, you know, maybe you couldn't really change your IQ or your personality. You just were with what you were born with. And Steve was kind of opening this idea that actually we're not who we are just by individual characteristics, but individual characteristics interacting with environments, and that different environments could impact our behavior, and in particular, natural environments, green spaces, blue spaces, park areas, that interacting with those spaces could change us and change our psychology. And I just thought, that's so fascinating, I have to test it. I have to try it out. I have to see if this really, really works.
1: Mm-hmm. And?
0: It does. We can all go home. So that led Terry to me and Steve and another advisor that I had, John Janitas, to design some studies to test, does interacting with nature really improve people's psychology?
1: And John Janitas's contribution to this was?
0: So they were very different professors. So when I was doing that Faces Houses experiment, that was an experiment that we did with John Janitas. So John Janitas was this really famous, eminent cognitive neuroscientist, a really fancy laboratory, lots of equipment, and just a very well-known scientist in the field. Steve was a little bit more nuanced. He, you know, was kind of the quintessential professor. He wore a corduroy jacket with patches on his sleeve. He rode his bike to work.
1: So they weren't friends. They were not colleagues.
0: They knew each other, but they didn't work much with each other. So Steve had a lot of these ideas, and John had a lot of resources to test ideas. So I approached John and I asked him, you know, I learned about this thing called attention restoration theory, and that maybe when people interact with natural environments, they can improve their attention and memory and things like that. And he just kind of looked at me like I was crazy. He's like, I don't buy it.
1: And there probably weren't any gadgets involved.
0: No gadgets involved,
1: right?
0: You know, but it's, you know, for a lot of the things that we do in the laboratory, you sit a person in front of a computer screen and you know exactly what they're seeing and exactly what they're doing. To imagine kind of sending somebody off on a walk in nature, who knows what they're gonna do, right? It's less, you have less control. But I think what really was making John skeptical was this idea that how a brief interaction with a different physical environment could actually change your behavior so quickly. It just didn't seem like something that would really be plausible.
1: Mm-hmm.
0: But I didn't give up. I kept pushing and saying, you know, John, the theory says that it should work. And John is the quintessential scientist. And he said, you know, let's test it and see. And so we designed a really carefully controlled experiment to test whether interacting with nature really did improve people's attention and their memory. And I can go, should I go into the
1: details
0: of the
1: study? Yes, please, it's fascinating. So, and especially what you measured.
0: Yes. So what we did is we brought participants into the lab, and the first thing that they did was a very difficult cognitive task that we called the backwards digit span test. So participants would hear digits out loud at about a digit per second, like 8, 3, 7. And then the participant had to repeat it back in backwards order.
1: So 7, 3, 8.
0: You passed, Terry. Good job. But we keep increasing the number of digits up until about 9 digits.
1: Yeah, yeah, yeah.
0: At around 5 digits, you want to pull your hair out. It's a challenging task. So participants do this backward digit span task, and then we give them a map to go on one of two walking routes. One walking route was through the Ann Arbor Arboretum, which is a really nice nature arboretum in Ann Arbor.
1: And this is what time of year?
0: So we'll get there in a minute, okay? So they had a map to the walk through the Ann Arbor Arboretum. That was a nature walk. The other walk was through busy Washtenaw Avenue in downtown Ann Arbor. Then the participants, they come back to the lab and they do this backward digit span task again. But we do two other things that I think are really, really important. One, we put a GPS watch on all the participants so that we could track them. So they couldn't just go to Starbucks.
1: See, this is what I mean. It's this kind of rigor that is so important.
0: Right. So we got the GPS watch on them so we can track them. We also were interested too if people got lost, because if they got lost on the walk, maybe that would be stressful and it might not, the nature walk might not be so beneficial to them. The other thing that we did is we took participants' cell phones from them, because we didn't want people chit-chatting or texting while on the walk. We wanted them to be really, really engaged with the environment. Okay, so participants do the backwards digit-span task. They go for a walk on nature or a walk in the urban environment.
1: And how long are these walks?
0: They're about 50 minutes. So it's about 2.6 miles. It took about 50 minutes, 50 minutes to complete the walk. You come back to the laboratory, you do the backwards digit-span test again, and then participants come back to the lab a week later, they repeat the whole procedure again, but if they walked in nature the first week, they walk in the urban environment the second week, or vice versa. So everybody walked in both locations.
1: So each person is their own
0: control. That's right. And what we found is that people improved on this backwards digit-span task by about 20% after the walk in nature. After 50 minutes, yeah. On a task that people think is sort of a trait, that you kind of have a certain backwards digit-span capacity and that's it, you can't really improve it. And here we were showing after just a 50-minute walk, you could change it by about 20%.
1: Amazing.
0: So a lot of people in the audience might be thinking, of course, you know, nature is pleasant, it's nice, you know, people just like the nature walk more, that's why we got the effect. And that's true, people did like the nature walk more, but we didn't see a strong correlation between improvements in their mood and improvements in the backwards digit-span task. So it wasn't like the people who loved the walk were the only ones who showed the improvement in the backwards digit-span task. But an even stronger demonstration of this is that we had people walk at different times of the year. So some people walked in June or July, it was like 80 degrees Fahrenheit. People said, Mark, I can't believe you're paying me to go for a walk in nature. Healthy mood benefits, healthy backwards digit-span benefits. We also had people walk in January, about 25 degrees Fahrenheit. People said, Mark, I was freezing out there. I did not like that nature walk. But the people that walked in January showed the same improvement in backwards digit-span performance as the people that walked in June. And I think that's really important. And that was a counterintuitive finding, that you don't even have to like the nature interaction per se to get those cognitive benefits.
1: Wow. Wow. And had you planned for the seasonality right from the beginning?
0: It wasn't something that we thought about initially, but it was a hard study to do because it was like a 2-week long study for each participant. So it kind of naturally coalesced that people were going at different times of the year, and we kind of ran subjects in buckets. We also had people that walked in September, but we had like enough to compare the winter walk to the summer walk.
1: Fantastic. And was there a moment when you believed it?
0: Or was I crunched the numbers, it seemed pretty clear that this was having a significant effect. And there were other researchers who had done work in this area, but oftentimes they would just ask participants, did you think the walk was beneficial to you? So our study was one of the first studies where we had this objective measure that that showed that people really did improve on a cognitive task after the walk in nature.
1: So nature has a positive effect. But what is that? I was thinking about this. There was a Supreme Court justice, I think, who said, pornography, I know it when I see it. So is nature like that? Or can you break it down into what was having the effect? What was creating the effect?
0: Yeah, that's a really good question. So I'll tell you another study that we did, we showed people nature pictures versus urban pictures. But often how we determine what's natural versus urban is we just ask people. So we have people rate hundreds of images and they just rate on a scale of 1 to 7, 1 being not very natural, 7 being very natural. And people are pretty consistent in what they think is natural versus non-natural. But you do bring up a good point that all of these things sort of lie on a spectrum. National Park is nature, but, you know, Central Park in New York is also kind of nature. So these all kind of lie on a spectrum. My speculation is that the more immersive the nature is, the larger the benefit people would get.
1: One of the other aspects of your work, which I liked, was that you were able to, either yourself or through the work of others, identify randomized studies. where individuals, I mean, you had a very good method with your first study because people were their own controls.
2: Yep.
1: But if you're exposing people to nature, however we define it, there could be so many variables in the individuals that determine their response. So could you describe some of those sort of randomized exposures?
0: Yeah, right. So again, one of the reasons why our study did gain a lot of traction was that it was a well-controlled study. We knew that nature was causing the effect. It was the walk in nature was causing these changes. You know, in the real world, it's hard to manipulate things. So if I had infinite money, infinite resources, and I didn't have to follow any ethics, I would want to move people around and have them live in different places or change the amount of trees in one neighborhood and not another, or take trees away from one neighborhood, and then I'd have really great control. But obviously we can't do that. But there are some natural experiments that are out there that sort of do this. So I'll talk about a couple. So maybe I'll start with one that has to do with health. So what I've been talking about so far is just the sort of the psychological benefits of nature, but nature is also very good for us from a physical standpoint. Now, the mental and the physical are very tied together, but there was a really provocative natural experiment that happened in the Midwest that has to do with the emerald ash borer bug. So this invasive beetle killed millions of ash trees in the Midwest, and Michigan was heavily affected by it. So what some scientists did is they looked at mortality rates before the emerald ash borer bug came in and after it destroyed all these ash trees. And what they found is that 5 years after the emerald ash borer beetle had killed all these ash trees, there was a spike in mortality. So there were these provocative headlines: when trees die, people die. And it was in part one of the diseases that showed a big spike was cardiovascular diseases. So it's unclear exactly what might have been the mechanism. People think it might have to do with air quality or something like that. But that was a natural experiment where you took trees away and it had this profound impact on people's health. Another interesting experiment or natural experiment that's health related was this work done by Roger Ulrich in the 1980s. So Roger Ulrich, environmental psychologist, and he studied this hospital in Philadelphia, this single hospital corridor in Philadelphia. So imagine a hospital corridor, you've got all these hospital rooms in one hallway. And what Roger was interested in looking at was the view from different hospital rooms, what view they had out the window, and how that impacted people's recovery from gallbladder surgery. So this was in the 1980s when gallbladder surgery was not outpatient, you had to stay at the hospital. And what Roger found was that some of the rooms had like a modest view of nature, like some trees or some shrubs. Other views out of the hospital room sort of had a view of the hospital kind of folding back on itself, so like a brick wall. And what Roger found was that the patients that had the view of modest nature, they recovered from gallbladder surgery a day earlier, and they used less pain medication than the people that had the view of the brick wall. And why this is a natural experiment is that the patients are just randomly assigned to the different rooms. So it's not the case that more educated, wealthier, healthier people get the view of nature. People are just randomly assigned to whatever.
1: It's just nature you're watching through the window.
0: Through the window.
1: From a hospital bed.
0: From a hospital view. So if we contrast that with the emerald ash borer bug, you know, the emerald ash borer is killing all these ash trees that might be changing air quality and things like that, or changing how often people exercise. Maybe you're more likely to exercise if there's green space around. If you take away the green space, maybe people aren't as motivated to exercise. But none of that had anything to do with the hospital study, because the air quality was probably the same. I don't think the patients were exercising more, recovering from mm-hmm. gallbladder surgery if they had the view of nature. There was something about just having the aesthetic of nature out your window. The fractalness, the curved edges, somehow seeing those patterns had a healing quality for people.
1: Can we go back to Steve Kaplan's original theory?
0: Sure.
1: So you've improved attention with a walk in the park. Where does that take you in terms of
0: yeah.
1: your work?
0: So maybe I'll dive a little bit more into attention restoration theory, or ART, as Steve liked to call it. So attention restoration theory. And one of the key tenets of attention restoration theory is that humans have two kinds of attention. So one kind of attention is called directed attention. And that's the kind of attention where you as an individual person are deciding what to pay attention to. So Terry, presumably—
1: So I'm hanging on your every word.
0: Yes, you're—
1: This is highly directed attention.
0: Good. Good. So you're, and everybody in the audience also, paying a lot of attention, directing a lot of attention to this conversation. And it's thought that that kind of attention is fatigable or depletable, that you can only sort of focus your attention for so long before you become mentally fatigued and then you can't focus anymore. And hopefully this doesn't occur for this audience, but when I'm lecturing, I notice in the first 5 minutes of lecture, you know, eyes are on me, people are nodding along with me. And then 45 minutes into lecture, I see a lot of this kind of stuff, right? Because the students are just in a directed attention
1: fatigue
0: state.
1: I'm sure it's due to the students.
0: I'd have to tell more jokes to keep them awake. So directed attention is really, really important because we're controlling what to pay attention to. The downside of it is that it's finite. We can't do it forever. And that's different from what Steve talked about, which is involuntary attention. So that's the kind of attention that's automatically captured by interesting stimulation in the environment. So bright lights, loud noises, those kinds of stimuli automatically capture our attention, and it's thought you really don't have control over it. And it's also thought that that kind of attention is less susceptible to fatigue or depletion.
1: So evolutionarily, we would need that kind of attention.
0: Yes, because if you're like so busy looking at this rock and you don't hear this really loud roar coming behind you, you might get eaten, right? So you have to have this involuntary attention that automatically clicks on by stimulating the environment. And just like if the fire alarm went off here, we would instantly devote all of our attention to that. So that kind of attention, it's not under our control. And it's thought that it's not really so fatigable or depletable. So you don't often hear people say, you know, I can't look at that beautiful waterfall anymore. It's just too beautiful. I'm getting so tired out, I can't look at it. Or, oh, I can't watch this really amazing movie anymore. It's just so interesting, I have to shut it off because I'm so tired. So the idea behind attention restoration theory is that if you can find environments that don't place a lot of demands on directed attention, while simultaneously having interesting stimulation to activate the involuntary attention, you could kind of restore this ability to direct attention. There is one other thing that I think is important to talk about too, which is the kind of stimulation mm-hmm. that captures your involuntary attention. So we think the kind of stimulation that captures your involuntary attention should be softly fascinating and not harshly fascinating. So what do I mean by that? When I look at that beautiful waterfall, or when I was in the Grand Traverse Conservancy, there was a lot of beautiful nature around me. I could look at it, but I could kind of also mind wander and think about other things. You know, you look at a beautiful waterfall, you can still think about other things. Captures your attention, but not all of your attention. If you walk through Times Square, wow, that's also super interesting. Lots of stimulation to capture our attention, but it kind of does so in a very harsh way. You can't really mind wander or think about other things when you're in Times Square. So we think the kind of stimulation that captures your involuntary attention has to be softly fascinating and not harshly fascinating. And we think that a lot of natural stimulation kind of meets that criteria.
1: Okay.
0: And that this ability to direct attention is important for lots and lots of things. It's not just important for doing well at school or being productive at work.
1: So aside from like dozing off in a lecture,
0: right?
1: What else does depleted directed attention look like?
0: Well, it looks, when people are in a directed attention fatigue kind of state, they can't focus, they might be irritable, it's hard to pay attention, and you know, we also maybe think that people might even get a little bit aggressive in those kind of states. So if you're feeling irritable, you can't concentrate, that's a good time to take a break in nature.
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3: 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His breakthrough roles were in the David Lynch movie Blue Velvet and the Lynch series Twin Peaks. 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
6: You're listening to the National Writer Series from Interlochen Public Radio. I'm Doug Stanton, a founder of the year-long book festival held in Traverse City, Michigan. Now back to Terry Taylor's conversation with environmental neuroscientist Mark Berman.
1: I often am able to ride my bike into work at Michigan State, the other university. And so the first half of the ride is through an urban part of Lansing, but then I'm on campus for the last 20 minutes. And they're sick of me saying this at work, but I walk into work, I'm like, you know, if everybody rode their bike to work, the world would be a better place. Do you have a way of kind of extrapolating what that might look like in terms of more control over our directed attention?
0: I mean, in some sense, I view directed attention as sort of like our human superpower. It kind of distinguishes us from other animals where we can control to some extent what we're paying attention to. And in modern society, I think our ability to direct attention has diminished quite a bit, due to technology and different things. For example, Steve used to talk with me, Steve Kaplan used to ask me, why was television invented? And I said, I don't know. And he said, to show people advertising, basically. So,
1: you would keep watching.
0: Keep watching and to keep you hooked. And a lot of times people think that watching TV or streaming or scrolling your social media is an activity that's relaxing. But what we and others are finding is that actually it might not be, not only is it not relaxing, it might actually be depleting. It might actually further deplete your directed attention. So I think we need to treat our directed attention like our bank account. You don't want to just spend it willy-nilly. You want to be really thoughtful about how you're spending your directed attention
1: and
0: resource.
1: And nature can help in that.
0: Absolutely. So I think that's, Jonathan Haidt has written this, best-selling book, The Anxious Generation, where he's basically saying that part of the reason why kids are so anxious now is because of social media and technology. But what's the solution to that? Try to get the kids off of the devices. Well, that's going to be difficult, I think. I think what I'm advocating for and what other people are advocating for is, try to limit the devices, but replace it with time in nature. So we want to be maximizing our exposure to nature in all aspects of our lives. You want to be walking in nature. You want to be looking out to windows in nature. You might want to have nature paintings in your house. You might want to bring plants into your house.
1: Is there like a minimal effective dose?
0: So that's a good question. So we did follow up the...
1: I'm just thinking of there's a lot of time-conscious people out here.
0: I know. And people often criticize me. Thanks a lot, Mark. Now you're giving me another thing I have to do. I've got to exercise. I've got to get 8 hours of sleep. I got to eat healthy. Now I got to go out in nature, And I understand that. But I think we do tend to have more time than we think we have. I mean, there are apps you can buy for your phone that monitor how often you are on your phone. And I would venture a guess that people are spending a lot more time on their phone than they think they are. And you could probably remove some of that time with some kind of interaction with nature. To get back to your question about minimum dose, we found that even just looking at 10 minutes of nature pictures can have effects, but the effects are not as strong as the real thing. We've also done studies where we have people listen to nature sounds versus urban sounds. That can also have benefits, or watching nature videos versus urban videos. So that's good news because a lot of us don't have easy access to nature, but nothing really beats the real thing.
1: So I was surprised when we were talking on Monday when we were planning this discussion, and the background was your office in Chicago, and here you are, an esteemed professor at the University of Chicago, and I would have thought by this point you would have a corner office with big windows looking out on the University of Chicago, but what you had was a little artificial plant behind you. How is that? How does that happen?
0: Terry, I encourage you to write the president of the university and say, you've got to pay this guy more money so, you know, get him a better office. That was actually my home office, so I didn't, my office on campus does have a bigger window, but so I put my artificial plant behind me, and I have some artificial plants in my office because my office at home actually doesn't have enough natural light to really grow some real nature, but I try to get out in nature. And it's hard, you know, it's hard even for me, even though, you know, I'm advocating for this and I do a lot of the science showing how good nature is, it still is, it's not trivial. You have to mark out time for it.
1: And I imagine you have to have the right mindset. It's not like you can look at your watch and say, right, time
0: no.
1: for nature.
0: So, and you
1: turn off whatever I'm doing now and go out.
0: No,
1: and
0: you don't want to do that. So, and you also don't want to let you stress you out, right? So let's say I had a mantra, I have to go out in nature every single day, no matter what, you know, that's going to stress me out. So I think what I try to do is be mindful of my directed attention, right? So if I'm working and I'm just not being productive, I don't power through. I don't try to just push through. I say, I'm going to go take a break in nature. And, you know, I'm kind of a morning person. I wake up, I'm ready to work. I don't wake up and go for a walk in nature. I wake up, I start doing work, but then as I'm getting tired, I go for my walk in the afternoon or something like that to recharge the battery. So I think that's something that people have to play with as individuals. Like if you're not a morning person and your attention is weak in the morning, maybe go for the walk in nature right away. Maybe that should be the first thing that you do. But if you're somebody who wakes up and you're ready to work, maybe save that nature walk for later in the day. But go on it. It doesn't have to be a sunny day. It doesn't have to be the best day. Take an umbrella if it's rainy. Bundle up in the winter if it's cold and still go out there because, again, you don't really have to love the nature walk to get these cognitive benefits.
1: I understand that you don't have to love it to get the cognitive benefits, but there must be other parameters. Like, it can't be scary.
0: No. And sometimes we have cheeky reviewers of our papers that say, what about a wildfire? Or what if you're being chased by a bear? And I say, no, I don't think those kinds of nature experiences are going to be restorative. You're going to have to use a lot of directed attention in those situations. So the kind of nature experiences that we're talking about are going into a natural space where you feel safe, it's comfortable. You know, if we would have sent our participants for walks in nature and we didn't let them wear a winter coat, I don't think that would be restored.
1: Right.
0: You have to have minimal levels of comfort have to be met. But once those are met, it doesn't have to be a perfect day.
1: So persevering or maybe perseverating on this dosage business, can you OD? Can there be too much? Can you have too much of a good thing?
0: There have been some studies that looked at indoor spaces and putting vegetation in indoor spaces. And what they found is sort of like having indoor spaces that had like 15 to 20% of the space had natural elements.
1: So like the walls that are growing.
0: The walls and the amount of like plants that you would put into a space.
1: Mm-hmm.
0: Once it got above that, it started to be a little bit overwhelming, like too much. So you can imagine this auditorium if it was 90% filled with vegetation, right? We had vines, or now we need a machete to get to your seat. You know, that might not be restorative, you know.
1: Or even sort of like a rainforest, for instance.
0: Well, I think that could be quite good as long as you're not having to use too much directed attention to navigate through that forest. But it does bring up some interesting questions about, you know, what kind of nature is going to be the best and, you know, how should we design nature? And I think, unfortunately, we don't really have the answer to all those questions yet. If I were to speculate again, I would say that the more immersive the nature is, the better, but it can't be too overwhelming. But my hunch would be that, you know, hiking through Yosemite Valley would lead to bigger benefits than walking through Central Park, for example.
1: I'm going to ask this question. I know it's an unspoken question of many in the audience. walking a golf course.
0: Yeah, I did get that question.
1: And, it's so obvious.
0: Right.
1: It's an obvious question.
0: And I did, and my answer to that was, it depends on your handicap. but
1: because the better you are, the more pleasant the experience
0: that's
1: is.
0: That's sort of what I was thinking. Like, right. I'm not a good golfer, so I'd be out there throwing my club and yelling. But again, if you're so good and you're being really competitive, that also might be a bit distracting. So again, the kind of the principle to think about is that if you're not having to use a lot of directed attention and your involuntary attention is being captured by the stimulation in the environment, if those criteria are being met, it's probably a restorative experience.
1: So you've done a lot of interesting work about what it is in the environment that is softly fascinating, and you've been able to break that down in really interesting ways. Could you say a bit about that?
0: Yeah, so I mentioned that we've done studies where we show people pictures of nature versus pictures of urban scenes, and that led to some benefit. So it suggested that there is something about the perceptual features of nature that might lead to these benefits. So we started to think about things like fractalness. So fractals are like, let's pretend that a snowflake landed on my hand and the snowflake has a characteristic shape. And if I put that snowflake under a microscope and zoomed in, it might have the same shape. And if I zoom in some more, it's kind of got the same shape. So it doesn't matter what spatial scale I look at the snowflake, zoomed in or zoomed out, it kind of has the same characteristic shape. So that's called scale-free. It doesn't matter what scale, spatial scale you look at it, it's got the same kind of shape, or you can call that fractal.
1: Okay.
0: And a lot of stimulation in nature has this fractal quality. So you can imagine like a maple tree that has a big trunk that branches out into big branches, that branch out into smaller branches, that branch out into smaller branches, that branch out into leaves. And then if you look at a maple leaf, it's got the veins, and bigger veins, and so that even in the maple leaf, the vein structure there kind of contains the shape of the entire tree. And we think that that might be easier, that kind of stimulation might be easier for the brain to process, because you can kind of get the gist of the whole thing from small parts,
1: mm-hmm,
0: or
1: mm-hmm.
0: just the opposite. From the small part, you can get the mm-hmm, gist of the whole thing. Mm-hmm. The built environment that we have does not have that same characteristic. So if you look at a city zoomed out versus zoomed in, it looks really, really different. It doesn't have that same kind of quality. To dig a little bit deeper, this kind of idea of fractalness and like how much energy do you use to kind of process something brought to mind some ideas that are used in computer vision about JPEG compression. So JPEG compression is an algorithm that our computers and our phones use to save memory. So you could have like a nature scene, a picture that might be 100 megabytes, but if you put it through a JPEG compression algorithm, it will throw away some of the information, like some of the edges in that image.
1: So information that we're not even seeing.
0: Our eye can't, right, so these JPEG algorithms were based on the human vision. Our eye can't really detect it. Hmm. So you can just throw away that information and you can reduce the file size without losing anything to our, you know, conscious awareness. So the image to our eye looks exactly the same, but one might be taking up, you know, a tenth of the amount of space that the other one does. So we kind of wondered if natural images are more compressible than urban images.
1: Meaning easier to...
0: Well, this is just with computers. Like, does
1: okay.
0: the computer
1: so just
0: does the computer shrink down the nature images to a smaller size than the urban images? And it turns out they do. So the nature scenes get compressed down into fewer bits than the urban scenes. So that was kind of interesting. And then, but that might not, our brains might not be doing that. So we did another study where we had people try to memorize nature scenes and urban scenes. So we show people hundreds of scenes and they have to try to remember those scenes, and we show the scenes again and they have to say whether they saw the scene or not. And it turns out people forget the nature scenes more than the urban scenes. They don't remember the nature scenes as well. That might sound like a bad thing, but it is
1: yet another counterintuitive
0: right.
1: thing.
0: So
1: right, because you think you'd like it more.
0: So it seems like you want to be remembering stuff. But what this is suggesting to us is that when you try to remember something, it takes energy, it takes effort. It might take directed attention. And the fact that you don't remember the nature scenes as well might mean that it takes less energy to when you're processing them. To bring the compression and the memory things together, we find that one of the reasons why the nature scenes are more forgettable is because they're more compressible. So that is suggesting that maybe our brains are doing some kind of JPEG compression kind of thing on the nature scenes, that these nature scenes kind of just flow through us. We throw away a lot of information. That might mean we don't remember them as well, but also means it might take less energy or less attention to process those kinds of environments.
1: Is that anything you can measure in real time with people?
0: So we're thinking about that a little bit with eye tracking. So one way to quantify how much effort people are using is pupil dilation. Now, the problem with vision is that things in the scene might alter pupil dilation. So we can't really show people nature and urban scenes and look at their pupils to know what's more effortful to process, because it might be just something about the characteristics of the image or the light from the image that's affecting pupil dilation. So what we're trying to do with this is actually with sound. So play people nature and urban sounds and then see how their pupils dilate for the nature and urban sounds. And the hypothesis there is that there'll be more pupil dilation for the urban sounds than for the nature sounds, suggesting that they might be more effortful to process.
1: Very interesting, wow. Have you been able to drill down on what's softly fascinating?
0: So we think that this idea of the compression is kind of related to soft fascination, that these nature scenes are interesting to look at, but they might not be taking up a lot of energy, mental energy to process, or you might be able to throw away a lot of the content. So in a natural image, there's often a lot of, you know, very fine-grained little detail, a lot of high-frequency edges that aren't really important to process, so we might be throwing that information away. Whereas in an urban scene, it might be harder to do that. Like, every edge or line in an urban scene might be more important. It might be delineating different objects or things that you have to pay more attention to, like a fire hydrant or a car, things like that. Whereas in a lot of natural scenes, you know, imagine a forest with all the leaves on the trees. You don't need to really encode every little fine detail of the leaves on the trees.
1: Mm-hmm. Has your work percolated down or up to urban planners, landscape design people?
0: I think a bit. So, you know, there are a lot of people that have had a lot of intuitions that, you know, natural spaces are important. I mean, Frederick Law Olmsted, who's a landscape architect who built Central Park in New York, had some kind of intuition that it would be important to have a big natural space in an urban area. I actually think the architects and the landscape architects and the urban planners have a sense for this. I think it's more the general public that I'd like to see more demand for this, because for a lot of our research, we find that people sort of think about nature as being an amenity and not a necessity. So everybody likes nature, they think it's good, but is it really necessary? You know, maybe we should be spending our money on something else. We don't really need to have it. And I think what our research and other people's research is suggesting is that nature is not an amenity, it's a necessity. We have to have it. So we have to spend money and resources to bring more nature into our lives.
1: So that's why your data are so critical, because it moves us all beyond intuition into something that's measurable. What else have you been able to measure that it would be compelling for the general population to filter up to policymakers?
0: Yeah, so I think two things. So one was another natural experiment that was really, really interesting, looking at public housing projects in Chicago. So the Robert Taylor Homes and the Ida B. Wells public housing facility in Chicago, two researchers from the University of Illinois, Ming Kuo and Bill Sullivan, they kind of did a Roger Ulrich style study, like the hospital study, but in these public housing facilities. So they looked at the view out of people's apartments in these public housing facilities, and some of the apartments had modest views of nature, like some trees, some grass, and other apartments had views of just asphalt or concrete.
1: I would say probably modest views of modest nature.
0: Yes,
1: they were not looking out on forests.
0: No, they were not looking out on forests. But interestingly, even though the nature was that modest, they found that the people that lived in the apartments that had the nature views, there was less crime in those public housing apartments and less aggression compared to the apartments that had kind of the concrete view. And again, what's interesting about these studies is that it's a natural experiment. People are just randomly assigned to these different apartments. They don't have any control over it. And you might be asking yourself, well, why does having modest green space out your window lower crime and aggression? Well, Kuo and Sullivan also took measurements of people's attention with the backwards digit span task. And they found that the reason, or part of the reason why there was less aggression, was that the view, the nature view out the window, was improving people's directed attention, which was then lowering aggression.
1: And these are not people who are sort of sitting dreamily staring out the window.
0: No, often people don't even really know what's out their window.
1: Wow.
0: So it's a very implicit kind of effect that nature, the glances that they're having out the window, even if it's not conscious, are having a significant effect. So we followed up on those studies with kind of a creepy data set. So creepy from a individual perspective, kind of cool from a scientific perspective. So we had...
1: These were anonymized data.
0: Anonymized data. So we had data from 100,000 people in Chicago and 300,000 people from New York. These are called cell phone trace data. So with these cell phone trace data, these are like data when you download different apps. Sometimes they have a user agreement that you just click OK to. And oftentimes what you're clicking OK to is you're clicking OK to being tracked. And so what we had for like an entire month, we would have these latitude, longitude beacons of where people went for an entire month. So we could see this lat long
1: over time,
0: beacon, over time,
1: day by day.
0: Day by day. So we knew where people lived because we saw where the beacon went to a location for 8 or 9 hours, stayed overnight, and that happened repeatedly. Okay, that's where the person lives. And then you can calculate all kinds of things, quantify all kinds of things about where people go. And one of the things that we quantified was how often do people leave their neighborhood and go and visit a park? And we related that to how much crime was in their neighborhood. And we found this relationship where if there were neighborhoods where people left their neighborhood and visited a park more often, there was less crime in those neighborhoods compared to neighborhoods where people didn't go and visit parks as often. And we controlled for all the demographics you could think of. We controlled for age, education, income. The results all held. And interestingly, I don't want to poo-poo museums, but we also quantified the amount of time that people went for a museum visit. And the museum visits were not related to reductions of crime. It seemed to be specific to parks. So again, what we think is happening is that when people go and visit parks, they're recharging their directed attention, and that maybe helps with self-control. I think it's important, too, to also say, you know, how do we change the narrative about nature from it being an amenity to it being a necessity, that it's something that we have to have? You know, I'm a scientist, so if nature didn't show improvements, I wouldn't be up here saying that nature is important. We are finding that scientifically that it works, and so, you know, trying to get more people on board and convinced that this is really something of value, I think, is really, really important, something that I would encourage all of us to think about how we can do that better.
1: Thank you. You've been a very persuasive and thank you very much.
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4: 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And hot.
3: That's today's guest, Kyle MacLachlan in Twin Peaks, one of the most eccentric series on pre-cable TV. It was created by David Lynch, who also made the groundbreaking film Blue Velvet, starring MacLachlan. But their first movie together flopped. MacLachlan has a new memoir. Also, Andy Greenberg from Wired magazine describes the story he broke about a cybercrime operation in Southeast Asia that entraps computer engineers into participating in schemes that defraud victims around the world of billions of dollars. And I'll tell him about a cyber scam that fraudulently uses our show's identity. And book critic Maureen Corrigan reviews Min-Jin Lee's new novel. Maureen says it's an overwhelming reading experience. First News.
10: Live from NPR News in Washington, I'm Windsor Johnston. The pilot who was attacked in the cockpit during a flight is speaking out days after what authorities have called an attempted terrorist attack. Captain Smit Machar spoke with Israeli Prime Minister Benjamin Netanyahu on Saturday. He said his co-pilot asked to pray before striking him from behind during Wednesday's flight from Dubai to Tel Aviv.
11: My first thought was that there was a catastrophic damage to the aircraft and something is not right. But then after that, the blow kept coming one after the other. And that's when I realized that it's not the aircraft, it's the other guy who was in the cockpit with me.
10: Investigators say the co-pilot attacked him with a crash axe and tried to seize control of the plane. Officials say a passenger helped steady the aircraft before a third pilot took over and landed safely in Saudi Arabia. A planned release of emergency oil reserves could help ease pressure on global diesel markets. NPR's Julia Simon reports G7 leaders agreed on Friday to release 100 million barrels of oil and refined products over the next 4 months.
12: In recent weeks, diesel prices have reached record highs, pushed up by shortages and damage to refineries in the Middle East and Russia, as Ukrainian drone strikes continue to hit Russian refineries. Last month, diesel topped $6.50 a gallon here in the U.S. For context, diesel was around $3.75 in September of last year. That's more than 70% lower. Diesel prices are even higher in some European countries. Earlier, President Trump had threatened to cut off U.S. diesel exports, which both American oil companies and European leaders opposed. Julia Simon, NPR News.
10: Wall Street is heading into a light week in terms of economic data, with investors mainly focused on bonds. NPR's Rafael Nam reports those markets continue to signal big concerns about the global economy.
13: It's been a volatile stretch in the bond markets, which have tumbled recently over worries about inflation. Stock investors tend to focus on company profits, but bond investors tend to be pretty sensitive to economic trends. And right now, there is room for concern. Tensions with Iran continue, keeping energy costs high at a time when inflation is already pretty elevated. The Federal Reserve has responded by raising interest rates last month, but policymakers want to be cautious given all the uncertainty about the economy. The result is that bond investors are nervous, and those nerves are now spreading to stock markets as well. Rafael Nam, NPR News.
10: This is NPR. The Supreme Court opens its new term tomorrow with a case that could shape whether communities can sue oil and gas companies over climate change. Officials in Boulder County, Colorado, want the companies to help pay for damage from disasters linked to a warming climate. It's one of dozens of governments across the country bringing similar lawsuits with billions of dollars at stake. The energy companies argue that climate change is a global issue that should not be decided in state courts. The justices will decide on the case lawsuits with billions of dollars at stake. The energy companies argue that climate change is a global issue that should

0: run home run, but the baseball glanced off a cable supporting the retractable roof at American Family Field, and Brewers left fielder Jackson Churio caught the ball for an out. After Milwaukee won the game 3-2, manager Pat Murphy credited the spirit of late Brewers announcer Bob Uecker.
1: Uecker decided to put his hand on it and swat it down so Churio could catch it. So, thanks, Uecker.
0: The win gives the Brewers a 1-0 lead over the Padres in their best-of-5 National League Division Series. For NPR News, I'm Chuck Quirnbach in Milwaukee.
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7: 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I'm Terry Gross.
8: Diane, 11:30 a.m., February 24th. Entering the town of Twin Peaks. It's 5 miles south of the Canadian border, 12 miles west of the state line. I've never seen so many trees in my life. As W.C. Fields would say, I'd rather be here than Philadelphia.
7: You may recognize that as my guest Kyle MacLachlan in the first episode of the David Lynch TV series Twin Peaks, as FBI Special Agent Dale Cooper recording a message as he drives. At the time, Twin Peaks was the strangest, most dreamlike series ever on TV. Like a lot of dreams, the meaning of the imagery and story were often elliptical, hard to interpret. To everyone's surprise, Twin Peaks became a big hit. MacLachlan says he wouldn't have become the person he is without David Lynch. Just months after acting school, MacLachlan seemed destined for a meteoric rise. Lynch was making an adaptation of Frank Herbert's 1965 science fiction novel, Dune, and he cast the young MacLachlan as the lead. Along with the part came a multi-picture deal with its producer, Dino De Laurentiis. After the movie flopped, the deal was canceled. MacLachlan had to rewrite his plans and wasn't sure how. His next break came when Lynch cast him in Blue Velvet, which was a turning point in American film for its nightmarish imagery and threatening performances. Lynch and MacLachlan teamed up again for the TV series Twin Peaks and The Return of Twin Peaks, and for the Twin Peaks movie Fire Walk With Me. While MacLachlan was writing his new memoir, Lynch died. The memoir is called Fictional Selves. The title is a reference to who people think he is based on his roles and who he really is and how confusing that can be for him. You may also know Kyle MacLachlan from his roles including Showgirls, Sex and the City, Desperate Housewives, Portlandia, Overcompensating, and Fallout. Kyle MacLachlan, welcome to Fresh Air and congratulations on your memoir.
9: I'm very grateful to be here and thank you for having me on the show.
7: So in the scene we just heard, David Lynch was in the back seat of the car directing you as you read that message you were recording. Is it reassuring to have your director in the back seat, or does it make you more self-conscious?
9: It's both. First of all, and we'll get into David and our relationship, but having him near always made me feel better. So that wasn't even part of it because there was never I never felt there was judgment coming from David. It was always just joy and pleasure. In a strange way, I think the pressure was really sort of self-delivered by me. And it's like, I want to do a great job here and I want to get everything the way I imagine it to be. And David's help and input was always to expand what I'd started and just more to think about, more colors, more ideas, more suggestions about how to really deepen and enrich the character, the scene, the moment, whatever it might call for.
7: You write that you didn't use your real speaking voice,

0: for the role. What did you change?
1: Well, it was heavily influenced by David, because I recognized that Cooper shared so many of David's quirks, I guess, personality, attitudes. So I tried to...
0: Straight-laced but weird.
1: Yeah. Just a little bit off, right? And I feel like, I don't know. It's oftentimes things come and I do them and I'm like, I'm not exactly sure why I'm doing it this way, but I'm just going to trust it. But it was kind of a, you know, now listen, Sheriff, you know, and it had a little bit of almost a nasal quality to it. And David's speaking voice, you know, not all the time, but he can be, you know, he'd be Kale. Hey, you know, sorry, I'm thinking blowing out the speakers here, but it had a certain pitch. And I just found myself kind of burrowing into that.
0: David Lynch, who was your mentor, your director, and your good lifelong friend, died while you were writing the memoir. How did his death change what you wanted to say, change the mood of the rest of the book, change your mood while you were writing it?
1: Well, yeah, at first it was a significant loss, and obviously when someone passes so suddenly like that, it's there's a shock, you know, and you just disbelief. And the beautiful thing about a memoir is that you then can go back and say, and from that, I grew to this, or I learned this, or this changed in me. Obviously, I didn't know how he would feel about some of the stories that I tell, some of the difficult times that we went through as friends and as creatives. He was such a private person, you know, that to share those intimacies and those you know, those moments, I felt like he would need to be okay with that.
0: You didn't want to feel like you were violating him.
1: I didn't.
0: Is there an example of one of those dark times that you refer to in your relationship with Lynch?
1: Yeah, we, during the course of the making of Twin Peaks, the original Twin Peaks, there was a struggle. I felt I was definitely trying to, you know, it wasn't the sinking ship necessarily, but I felt like I was trying to, like, keep something afloat that I didn't know how to keep afloat. I didn't have the skill set. I didn't have the knowledge.
0: Well, David Lynch had left the series
1: during
0: the second season,
1: yeah,
0: and he was the sensibility behind the show. So with him gone, there were new writers, and you felt as like the person whose point of view we most often see, and as someone who is very close to Lynch, that you should be an anchor and you should help keep the ship afloat.
1: I did feel that responsibility, and it was difficult. And at the same time, I'm like, I can't blame anyone, honestly, knowing David as I did and his personality and his creative self. Running a show is not what David wants to do. Every day is going to be a different place, you know. So it was foolish of me to expect that he would remain in place and basically be there every day and do the writing and answer the questions and all the things that a good showrunner has to do. So that wasn't the answer. So there was no answer. There was no, what can we do to bring back that essence you talk about, that thing, you know, that made Twin Peaks so special, which is really David and Mark Frost, the co-creator, because it was really the combination of the two of them. But in terms of the direction and the unusual nature of Twin Peaks, the mood, that's pretty much David. And it came back occasionally when he was directing, because he came back to direct a couple of episodes in that second season. And you could feel the cast, myself included, just open. You know, it was like suddenly, you know, there was moisture in the air and everybody was like, oh my gosh, everything, we can breathe. The creative energy had returned, you know, and then it was taken away again, you know, and you're like, oh, and you can't help but yearn for that when it's not there.
0: Lynch had a way of getting to the dark underside of things, the things that aren't necessarily visible, the people who you don't necessarily know who are kind of crazy. And the danger that you may be attracted to in some way, but if you're in the middle of it, it's really dangerous. It's like not fun. So I'm wondering, acting in so much of David Lynch's work and being absorbed in his sensibility, did it bring out a dark side of you that you hadn't been in touch with so much before?
1: You know, I think there was only one instance in the newest season, The Twin Peaks Return. I played three different characters, actually a few others, but three main characters during the filming of that. And one of those characters was, as you described, very dark, psychopath. And that was really the only time I felt like, okay, I am now going to enter into a dark world. And that was a deliberate putting on of the character in the morning when I got to set. And that would happen as I was getting my makeup done, and then I would put on the wardrobe. And as I put on everything, I began to, you know, breathe like that character. At the end of the day, I was like, I am now ready to get to let this guy go. And it was such a relief. I said, I do not want to carry any of this energy back to my home, back to my family. And I left and put him away in the closet, in the trailer, when I would get undressed and get back into my regular clothes.
0: Did you feel like Lynch saw something dark in you that you'd been trying to keep distance from?
1: Yeah, I think so. I think, you know, when we did that, we'd known each other for 30 years, you know, so he had seen behavior from me, and I'm pretty good at hiding that, but he had seen it, you know, as a good friend would. And, you know, he creates these incredible worlds, incredible environments, and slightly separate realities. And I recognized pretty early on, particularly in Blue Velvet, that I was tasked with the job of going into these worlds, maintaining an innocence, which got singed, let's say, in Blue Velvet, until I came back out again. But ultimately, I was the audience's guide into a very scary place and dealing with a scary situation and an extremely scary person, and Frank Booth, played so brilliantly by Dennis Hopper. And I understood that, and I saw that, and I said, okay, it's like I'm sort of David's submersible. and, you know, it's not alter ego, it's not, you know, doppelganger, whatever. I feel like it's more of a submersible. So I'm tethered to the mothership, right? But then I'm now kind of on my own exploring this dark place.
0: That's a great analogy. Was it frightening acting opposite Dennis Hopper, because he is so scary in that movie? He's so, like, out of control, and he inhales some kind of drug from a gas mask, which makes him even more threatening. And he's so believable in the role. I mean, he puts everything into it, and he's doing it right in your face in some scenes.
1: Yes, he is.
0: So what was, like, did you experience actual fear from him?
1: Yes, I did. I did. It was so funny because Dennis was so charming, so lovely, so delightful, so soft-spoken, so much fun, you know, around the set and, you know, during filming and the trailers and stuff. And the minute we were getting into the environment to shoot and he began to sort of descend into character, I didn't need to do anything to her. All I needed to do was stand there in the scene and react, basically, to what he was giving me, because it was incredibly frightening and manipulative. And I was truly in shock. And then we would cut, and he'd, you know, he'd do that great, gotcha on that, you know, the Hopper laugh, you know. And I was just like, oh my God, Dennis, you were so frightening. And he said, yeah, I know. He really loved the role. He played the heck out of that.
0: My guest is actor Kyle MacLachlan. His new memoir is called Fictional Selves. More of our conversation after a break. I'm Terry Gross, and this is Fresh Air Weekend.
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0: This is Fresh Air Weekend. I'm Terry Gross. Let's get back to my interview with Kyle MacLachlan. His new memoir is called Fictional Selves. He became known for his starring roles in the David Lynch film Blue Velvet and Lynch's TV series Twin Peaks. He's been in a lot more since then. When you were young, your father changed careers. Instead of doing what his father wanted him to do, which was be a lawyer, he was very unhappy as a lawyer. So he changed careers and went into finance. I think he became a stockbroker. Did that give you a sense of permission to pursue what you were really passionate about, which was acting, as opposed to doing something that had more security?
1: Yeah, that was part of the deal. His father, my grandfather, wanted him to become a lawyer, which was of the time and place, and certainly the family history, was my grandfather's attempt to sort of have my father propel forward, you know, and never have to have the life that he had, which was very difficult, you know, traveling salesman kind of difficult. And my dad went to law school and he passed the bar and he started work in practice in Yakima. He changed careers when I was 5 or 6 or 7, somewhere in there, very young and not really aware of what was happening. That change affected his relationship with his father, with my grandfather, and there was definitely some icing that went on there. And they didn't, you know, the story goes they didn't speak for a couple of years. Then gradually that thawed and everything was fine. But my dad was happy as a broker. He loved it. And I think from that experience, my dad never insisted that me or my brothers pursue a certain career. There was conversation, there was like, hey, what about, you know, this? But it was never like, you do this or we're disowning you kind of thing.
0: So you were 23, just a few months out of drama school, when you auditioned for your first movie, which was Lynch's adaptation of the 1965 Frank Herbert science fiction novel Dune, which is set on a desert planet. The movie was released in 1984. You first read Dune when you were 14, You used to write quotes from Dune on the blackboard in high school. And one of the quotes that you put on the blackboard, it's a line, it's a paragraph that yes. You get to say at a key moment in the film adaptation of Dune. So what was it like for you to actually inhabit the part with the quote that you put on the blackboard when you were in high school, because the novel meant so much to you?
1: Isn't it just the strangest thing, Terry? I mean, there's no way I could have ever imagined the love that I had for this book when I was 14, 15, perfect age as a young man to read this heroic journey of a boy on the cusp of manhood who is unaware that he's been brought to this point through generations, like thousands of generations of breeding to culminate in this basically a super being, not unlike Neo, I guess, in The Matrix, the One, you know. And to have this strong connection to that character to the point where it really sort of sustained me through those very difficult junior high years and high school years, to, you know, get a call on my answering machine saying, there's a casting agent coming to Seattle and they want to meet you for the role of Paul in Dune. And I thought for sure this was a complete joke. You know, it's been 40 years or something more years. I don't think I have yet sort of figured out how. Maybe I don't think I'll ever figure out how that happened.
0: So I want to read the full quote here. I'd rather you do it, but you want to do the whole thing?
1: I don't know if I can remember it. I'm not going to get it exactly right.
0: It starts with, I must not fear.
1: I must not fear. Fear is a mind killer. Fear is the little death that brings total obliteration. I will face my fear. I will permit it to pass over me and through me. And when my fear is gone, I will turn and see where it has gone. No, I don't have exactly, the last part's not exactly right, but you basically turn and see where the fear has gone, and only I will remain, is the last line.
0: So you had big expectations. You had a multi-picture deal with Dino De Laurentiis, with Dune yeah. being the first, several sequels, and then other films as well. And then the film flopped, the deal was canceled, and suddenly you were just floating. I mean, there was also a clause in your contract that there was a certain amount of time, 2 years, in which you wouldn't be allowed to be in any other movies. I guess they wanted, like, a fresh face. So, like, I mean, it wasn't even a question of not having auditions or not getting parts. You weren't allowed to. So you went to Europe instead and you know, had to figure out the next part of your life. Yeah. And that changed when David Lynch sent you the script for Blue Velvet.
1: David actually gave me Blue Velvet during the filming of Dune. So we were actually shooting, and he sent me the script that I found incredibly exciting. We were going to film that right after Dune was released. Dune was released, and we were meant to go film that in January or February of that year, when Dune was, sadly, you know, was not well received. Everything, as you said, fell away.
0: Oh, was Blue Velvet supposed to be part of that deal, one of the pictures that you'd make for Dino De Laurentiis?
1: It was one of the what they call the non-Dune option pictures that I was required to do for the company. But, gosh, it was like the street with tumbleweeds going down. You know, there was nothing going on. And there was no way for me to hedge. Let's say I'd finished filming Dune and then I was allowed to work. I could have used the potential of what Dune was going to be to maybe nail down a couple other leading type roles in interesting films that I could have banked.
0: You've had two relationships with people who you were acting with. One was with Laura Dern when you were in Blue Velvet, and that relationship lasted a long time. You fell in love while your characters were falling in love on screen, and you and Lara Flynn Boyle fell in love when you were doing Twin Peaks. So how did chemistry on screen affect falling in love, and how did falling in love affect chemistry on screen?
1: Well, Laura is just magical. She's one of our great actresses. Laura was so present. And the things that Jeffrey and Sandy were experiencing together, you know, Kyle and Laura were experiencing together as well. And, you know, there's your character life, screen life, and then there's your real life, you know. And these were definitely blending. And honestly, I don't think, you know, David didn't necessarily discourage it either. He said, you know, you recognize that this is actually something that is going to be good for the film. And he really loved the idea that Jeffrey and Sandy were going to be a couple. And that's the crazy thing about David. The worlds that he creates are real, you know, in his mind. They exist. So the fact that this was happening was very pleasing to him.
0: David Lynch and Isabella Rossellini, one of the stars of the film, they had a relationship too. So that must have been just like so unusual. And I think you were all staying, I'm not sure about Isabella Rossellini, but at least three of you were at the same bed and breakfast.
1: Yeah, so Isabella and Laura were at the same bed and breakfast. I had a separate place, but I was over at Laura's place all the time. And then David had a place out on the beach. He had a place out there. We were filming in Wilmington. You know, we were all pretty, I don't know if respectful's the word, but we were not running around making out every corner of the set, you know. It was like, we were like trying to keep it low-key. But there was definitely a lot of love around on the set, which was kind of remarkable considering the tone was quite dark and intense. And I think what happens sometimes on films, at least in this case, the positivity, the love, the joy that was there kind of carried us through some of the darker scenes, darker moments, of which there were quite a few. Mm-hmm. But we were able to separate somehow, you know, who we were with, who these characters were, in a, I think, a very healthy way.
0: Colin McLaughlin, thank you so much for talking with us. I really appreciate it.
1: Terry, it's just been a complete pleasure. I'm such a huge fan. Thank you for having me on the show.
0: Kyle MacLachlan's new memoir is called Fictional Selves.

0: This is Fresh Air Weekend. I'm Terry Gross. Minjin Lee's new novel, American Hagwon, is the third in her projected four-novel series about the Korean diaspora. Pachinko, the second in the series, was a finalist for the National Book Award. Our book critic, Maureen Corrigan, says she didn't think Pachinko could be topped until she read American Hagwon. Here's her review.
1: Minjin Lee's new novel, American Hagwon, has been nearly 10 years in the making. If it had taken 20, I'd still wonder how she held all these stories, these lives, such pain and love in her imagination for the time it took to find the words to embody them on the page. A simultaneously sweeping but intimate novel about the complexities of immigration, the fragile promise of America, and the purpose of education. American Hagwon is also a classic page-turner, populated by characters who are hard to leave behind at the end of 600-plus pages. It's an overwhelming reading experience, one that appeals to the head as well as the heart. The Ko family is at the center of this teeming narrative, which spans the years 1992 to 2007. When we meet them, John and Helen Ko have just returned to Seoul, South Korea from 6 years in Sydney, Australia, where John, a senior manager for a Korean conglomerate, had been stationed. Before Australia, the Kos were in the U.S. All three of their now adolescent children, Bo, D.H., and Mido, were born in Paramus, New Jersey. But given their on-the-move family life, Korea doesn't exactly feel like home anymore, and 13-year-old daughter Mido, the shy youngest child, is having an especially hard time in school. Korea, however, will turn out to be yet another temporary post, thanks to a cowardly betrayal by John's oldest friend and superior at his company. Taehoon Shin, we're told, was a man who was clear in his professional goals and muddy in his private life. Shin, a married man and exuberant cheater, has become besotted with a beautiful, sexually adventurous young employee named Donbi. Because Donbi is pressuring him to leave his wife, Shin orders John to set up Donbi to fail at the company and then fire her. John, a man of integrity, objects, but finally must obey his best friend's orders. That's when Donbi, a femme fatale to the max, turns the tables and sets John up for a fall. The novel soon jumps to 1997, when the Asian financial crisis wreaks more havoc. Most of the Ko family, along with a multitude of other fully realized characters, wind up in Southern California. Even Shin and Donbi eventually land there. A network of family, as well as friends from school and the Korean church, help prevent the newcomers from going under, although the Kos must settle for less. John finds work in the kitchen at Shrimp Castle, a fish place in a Korean shopping mall. By the end of a long day, his hair was matted down with sweat and oil beneath the net, and his crisp white apron from the morning was spotted with oil and soapy disinfectant. Almost everyone else we meet works themselves to the bone. Late in the novel, our omniscient narrator surprisingly introduces another key character, Shin's estranged wife, Mary, who works in a florist shop in New Jersey. Mary pointedly reflects that, over the years at her church, poor men and women her age had died of different cancers, and sometimes Mary wondered if hard work alone could kill people. The co-offspring, in whom all hopes for a better future reside, also work. All three of them, at one time or another, are employed by a Hagwon, an after-school private prep academy. Most Hagwons in Korea and here in America prepare their students to excel academically and preferably go on to Ivy League schools. But the Hagwon the Co-Kids work at is run by an idealistic Korean-American nicknamed Lion, who thinks differently. The bittersweet set piece towards the end of this novel, where Lion addresses a gymnasium packed with some 500 parents, all ethnically Korean, and tells them education should be transformative, not just transactional, is so powerful. It should be read by anyone called upon to defend a liberal arts education. Lee's style throughout American Hagwon is striking in that it counters the old show-don't-tell writing adage. Instead, there's plenty of exposition in this novel, and yet not a page is workmanlike. In fact, Lee is so deft that she conjures epiphanies out of the simplest material. I wish I could read to you the very last sentence of American Hagwon to demonstrate her mastery. But instead, I'll just say that the simple possessive pronoun, his, unexpectedly appears in that sentence, and its effect is spiritually redemptive and emotionally shattering. What a novel.
0: Maureen Corrigan is a professor of literature at Georgetown University. She reviewed American Hagwon by Minjin Lee. Coming up, we talk about cyber scams with Wired magazine writer Andy Greenberg. He broke a story about a cybercrime operation in Southeast Asia that traps computer engineers into entrapping the financial victims of the scam. We'll also talk about a scam fraudulently using the name of our show. I'm Terry Gross, and this is Fresh Air Weekend.
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0: This is Fresh Air Weekend. I'm Terry Gross. Have you ever been targeted by a cyber scam, maybe through an email or text message that sounds convincing and tries to get you to send money or your bank information? There are so many cyber scams out there now. As you'll hear, our show has been fraudulently represented in one of those. AI is making these scams easier to pull off, making fraudulent schemes even more lucrative. The romance scam is the most lucrative. That's when someone reaches out to you via text or online who you've never met in person, and eventually you fall in love. The object of that affection professes to love you and eventually lures you into what they say is a great investment opportunity. You send the money and then more money. Soon, all your money's gone and you never hear from that person again. Some major crime organizations behind scams like this are based in Laos and Cambodia. My guest, Andy Greenberg, wrote about one such organization for Wired magazine, where he's a senior writer. That story involves human trafficking. Greenberg was contacted by a young computer engineer using the pseudonym Red Bull, who was tricked into moving from India to Laos with the promise of a good IT job. When he got to the compound where his job was supposed to be, his passport was confiscated, he was turned into an indentured servant, and forced to engage victims in cyber romance scams. Living conditions were awful, so was the work. Red Bull managed to leak over 3 months of internal videos from inside the crime operation, including WhatsApp group chats, revealing details of how this operation actually functioned. This investigation will be included in Greenberg's forthcoming book, The Grayscale: True Stories of Hackers, Outlaws, and Vigilantes from the Online Underground. He's also the author of books about the crime lords of cryptocurrency and about Russian hackers. Andy Greenberg, welcome back to Fresh Air.
7: Very glad to be here. Thank you, Terry.
0: So I want to start with a scam that has fraudulently used Fresh Air, and you've been targeted by a similar scam. We've heard from authors who have gotten invitations allegedly from our show in my name, in our co-host Tanya's name, or someone else on the show, one of our producers, saying we love your work and that therefore the writer is invited to be a guest on Fresh Air. And the reason why the authors contacted us is that something seems suspicious about the email. And in fact, if the writer contacted the person who sent the email, they would be told, you have to pay, and it's typically about $250 or $350, in order to defray the costs of the interview and help support the show. So this is horrible, because some people actually pay and are defrauded of money. Other people are just let down because they think they're going to be on a national show and they're not. And also, it sullies our name. We would never dream of asking a guest to pay to be on our show. Tell what your similar scam is.
7: Yes, I've gotten these emails. I'm an author. So I've gotten emails from, you know, fake agents, from fake publishers. Just yesterday, I got an email from someone describing themselves as an editor at Penguin Random House, praising my last book and wanting to work with me on another project. I don't think that this scammer realized that my last book was published with Penguin Random House, so it was kind of a giveaway, but it was very flattering. And, you know, I'm sure if I'd pursued that conversation, it would have led eventually to them demanding a payment before we could go any further, just as the scammers impersonating Fresh Air are asking for these fake so-called production fees. And yes, this is incredibly common, to the degree that I think, like, most authors I know have faced something like it.
0: So I know you haven't written about this, you haven't done an investigation into it. Are there any insights that you have into how this works or who's behind it?
7: Well, you know, I don't know exactly who is impersonating Fresh Air, of course, but I did, ahead of this interview, reach out to one of my favorite cybercrime researchers, Gary Warner. And he actually has, on behalf of authors, investigated this and found that those phone numbers had the +234 country code prefix. That's Nigeria's country code. He even, in some cases, identified the scammers by name, and they were Nigerian nationals. So it seems likely that this is kind of the latest flavor of email scam being sent by a kind of older, pretty well-known cabal of, you know, cyber criminal organizations, sometimes known as the Yahoo Boys, based in Nigeria, and who have been sending, I mean, we've all heard of the Nigerian prince, you know.
0: Exactly.
7: Have been sending these email scams for many years, for decades, in fact. But this is somehow the latest version of it, and it is absolutely being supercharged by AI, the ability to literally instantly create a personalized and polished, perfect English, zero grammatical errors email to an author that flatters them specifically, and to do this for hundreds or thousands of targets simultaneously.
0: So let's move on to your big story, because that's a huge story. So you broke a story about human trafficking, where there are victims on both sides of the scam. The person making the ask, who's allegedly falling in love with you and then offers you the opportunity for this, like, great investment, they're basically enslaved. So just, like, flesh out that scam a little bit before we talk about how it's done.
7: So we were just talking a minute ago about, you know, these kinds of Nigerian scammers who are voluntarily carrying out this scam and profiting from it. But there's another much more profitable, more contemporary form of actually text message-based scam known as pig butchering that is now the most profitable cybercrime in history that is stealing tens of billions of dollars a year from victims. And as you alluded to, is being run out of these scam compounds, mostly across Southeast Asia, where hundreds of thousands of another kind of victim are being enslaved and forced to carry out these scams.
0: So what does pig butchering mean?
7: Pig butchering is really the term used by the scammers. And it's this notion that the pig, the victim, is being fattened for slaughter. And they're fattened through a romance scam, one that sometimes develops over weeks or months or even more than a year as the scammer builds trust with the victim. In fact, sometimes the victim becomes completely emotionally dependent on the scammer. And only at the end of this very, very long con does the scammer, who has been impersonating usually a wealthy, single, attractive woman, you know, bring up this subject of like, well, if you want our relationship to continue, it would be good if you were also wealthy. And I can introduce you, in fact, to an investment firm, an investment platform, where just by sending, you know, a few thousand, few tens of thousands, a few $100,000, you can become rich like me. This is a sure bet, and I can help you do it.
0: So the people who are communicating with the victims are victims themselves. Tell us the story of how the person who leaked all this information to you became a victim and was forced to target people and ask them to invest.
7: Well, there's been a lot of focus on the victims of these scams. But last summer, I got an email from the encrypted email service ProtonMail, no subject line, but it said, I am a computer engineer. I am trapped in a scam compound in the Golden Triangle region of Laos. I am unable to get out of here, and I'm still forced to work here, but I want to leak to you, Andy, everything I can to expose this place and the crime that is being committed here. And so I responded to this. I was, of course, wasn't sure if this was real or a scam itself, but I switched over with this source to the encrypted messaging app Signal with disappearing messages for his safety and began this conversation that would go on for months. In fact, you know, I'm still in touch with this person. And by the way, he asked me to call him in this first conversation. He asked me to call him Red Bull. He told me his story of how he was a computer engineer who had gotten a diploma from a university in India. He had been offered a job as an IT manager, he thought, in Southeast Asia, but he was told he had to fly to Thailand and then cross the border into the Golden Triangle region of Laos, this kind of special economic zone that is largely controlled by Chinese business interests, and I would later learn, you know, largely controlled by Chinese criminal organizations.
0: So once he got to the compound, they not only confiscated his passport, they told him the only way you can get it back is to buy it back and, you know, you will be paid for doing this work. What was the problem with that logic?
7: It's interesting because some of these human trafficking-driven scam compounds are actually, you know, prisons where people are shackled and beaten. But this, as you're getting at, was more of a debt bondage situation. He was told that he owed thousands of dollars to his captors, that, you know, the cost of getting him there, that his room and board meant that he was in debt to them. And he could only pay that back by scamming victims and earning a commission, which he could eventually use to pay off his contract, in quotes, because all of this was an illusion. There was this very deceptive kind of model where the bosses of this compound would tell them that you can get rich here. You can go home with money to, you know, the village that you came from, but only if you're motivated enough to carry out really big scams. And you'll be paid a tiny percentage of that and get, you know, wealthy yourself. But he and all of his coworkers who were enslaved in this building were actually just fined constantly for not meeting their quotas of outreach, for not maintaining their fake profiles online sufficiently, for not arriving to work exactly on time. Just truly tragic modern slavery situations, but dressed up as a kind of corporate sales floor.
0: How is AI used in writing the scenarios and coming up with dialogue and creating like fraudulent personas?
7: Red Bull told me that he used ChatGPT and the Chinese AI chatbot DeepSeek, and that everyone in the compound was trained to do this. And this was just kind of a basic way that they would come up with new topics of conversation and polish their language, sort of never run out of these inviting turns of phrase and even bits of like inspirational, you know, poetry and things. And so these AI chatbots were just kind of their constant companion and very helpful for them in terms of their language. But just as importantly was that they would use video deepfakes as well. This was rare. You know, they were told by their bosses to try to talk the victim out of doing a video call. Of course, the person on the other end is always trying to do a video call to see the person that they're in love with, but they were told, like, come up with excuses, say you don't, you know, you can't do it during your workday, you're too tired, or whatever, something to just delay until once in a while they could make use of a model who basically worked throughout the day in this one room of the compound and was there video deepfake model. They would then have a video chat with this model, but use deepfake software to alter their appearance to match whatever photo they had initially sent to the victim so that it truly looks to the victim like they're speaking to exactly the person they've seen a photo of and the illusion is complete. Now, video deepfake software can be very sophisticated, but it's not perfect. And I think that what matters here is that the victim, by the time that the video call happened, just wanted to believe that it was real. And so they overlook the flaws. They see them, they maybe just a glitch in the internet or something, and they take the bait.
0: So what do you expect AI might contribute to future scams?
7: For now, AI is this kind of tool that helps human scammers. But I think the next step, and we're already starting to see this, is fully autonomous AI scamming. And in fact, just last week, Anthropic, the AI company, revealed this case study in a report where 20 dating apps were created by some Chinese organization that were fully populated with AIs that were just carrying out essentially romance scams where the victim just had to keep paying to continue the conversation. And on this dating app, most of the people in quotes that the victims were talking to were actually fully autonomous AI, and they were entirely deceived and paying into this app to continue the conversation with someone who they thought was real and interested in them, but was actually just a large language model.
0: So your source was discovered, not for talking to you, but for trying to escape. So would you describe the punishment he was subjected to?
7: So after about a month of Red Bull leaking materials to me, we at Wired said, you know, this is very risky. In fact, it felt like security was increasing in the compound. Red Bull told me that he had seen new surveillance cameras installed like in his office, one of which was above his desk. So we at Wired said, we need to call this quits. Our reporting is ended for now, and we'll talk when you get out of the compound. And we won't run the story, of course, until then either. So Red Bull at that point surprised me by saying, well, I need to leave now, and told me that he was going to try to escape. And the way that he tried to do that was by forging a document from the Indian police, from his hometown, a fake Indian police letter saying that he was under investigation. And he wanted to show this to his bosses and say, I need to go home to deal with this or you'll get in trouble too. I'll come back as soon as I've convinced the police that everything is okay. I tried to talk him out of this, but he went forward with this plan and forgery was detected immediately. And his bosses put him in a room and beat him and kicked him and starved him and interrogated him. And at one point even drugged him, gave him this white powder in a cup of water and told him to drink it. And I think it must have been a stimulant of some kind that made him feel more talkative, but actually made his skin break out in hives. I think they wanted to get the truth out of him of what his real intentions were, when in fact all he wanted to do was go home. They did not ever learn that he was speaking to me. And if they had, I'm quite sure that he would have been killed.
0: How did he finally get out?
7: He learned that the compound had to relocate, that the bosses, it seemed, had gotten a tip about an impending police raid by the Laotian Golden Triangle police. It would turn out that this was kind of a performative raid that didn't actually shut anything down, but the bosses didn't seem to know that, so they did have to move. Initially, they moved the office into their dormitory, and everyone had to just try to work out of the very overcrowded dorms. And so this actually allowed Red Bull, amazingly, to get even more secrets from his work phone, sending them to his personal phone. And he also saw an opportunity to say to his bosses, you know, I'm clearly just dead weight to you during this time when you're already having a lot of trouble carrying out your work. Just let me go. And surprisingly, to me anyway, they agreed and they essentially kicked him out.
0: So in the initial contact with you, he used a pseudonym, Red Bull, but he eventually revealed his real name, which is?
7: Mohammed Muzahir. And in fact, I visited Mohammed in India after his return from the compound, before we published our article, and interviewed him there and talked with him at length about whether he wanted to reveal this name publicly. And he very clearly decided that he did, that he wanted to show his face. He actually appeared in a video we made as well. And that's because he wants to inspire people to fight these criminal organizations, to stand up for themselves as he did. And he wants to do that with his own name and face. That was his choice. It, of course, came with risks that haunt me even now. But it was, I think, a very brave thing to do. And he is, in fact, a remarkable person, one of the most incredible sources I've ever had the opportunity to work with.
0: Andy Greenberg, thank you so much.
7: Thank you, Terry. I appreciate the conversation.
0: Andy Greenberg is a senior writer for Wired magazine and author of the forthcoming book, The Grayscale, True Stories of Hackers, Outlaws, and Vigilantes from the Online Underground.

Fresh Air Weekend was produced this week by Susan Yakundi. Our executive producer is Sam Brigger. Our technical director and engineer is Audrey Bentham. Our engineer this week is Adam Staniszewski. Our interviews and reviews are produced and edited by Phyllis Myers, Roberta Shorrock, Lauren Krenzel, Anne-Marie Baldonado, Teresa Madden, Monique Nazareth, Thea Challoner, Anna Bauman, and Nico Gonzalez-Whistler. Our digital media producer is Molly C.V. Nesper. Our co-host is Tanya Mosley. I'm Terry Gross.

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4: We know the story. A poor miller lies to the king, claiming his daughter can spin straw into gold. So the greedy king locks her up until she proves it. That's when a mysterious little man appears and spins the straw into gold for her. But in exchange, she must promise him her firstborn child once she becomes queen. When he returns to collect the baby, he gives her one way out. If she can guess his name, she's free to go. She guesses everything until finally she gets it right. Rumpelstiltskin, that's his name. By saying his name, she lifts the curse. Turns out, getting a medical diagnosis can create that same kind of relief.
5: It can be frustrating to be told, we don't know what's wrong with you. And as soon as someone tells you, we know what's wrong with you, we have a name for what it is that is causing you to suffer, there's a sense of relief.
4: A diagnosis alone can change things for people. It gives us a name for what we're feeling, a way forward. Experts are calling it the Rumpelstiltskin effect.
5: Having that diagnosis, whether it's a physiological or psychological condition, if we want to use that divide, which I don't, but whatever, that's a different conversation. Resolving that mystery through an official channel of authority is relieving.
4: Even self-diagnosis can create this kind of relief.
5: We're seeing a real uptick in self-diagnosis of mental health conditions. And a very basic part of it is that if you can secure for yourself relief without having to go to the medical establishment and get it officially, why wouldn't you?
4: From Virginia Humanities, this is With Good Reason. I'm Lauren Francis. Today on the show, the Rumpelstiltskin effect. Sometimes it feels like if you don't have a name for a thing, then that thing has power over you. If you do have a name, then you can kind of control it. We see this across cultures and especially in medicine. Alan Levinovitz is a professor of philosophy and religion at James Madison University. His theory says that giving an official name to suffering can alleviate symptoms, especially self-blame and uncertainty. He calls this the Rumpelstiltskin effect. Alan, the other day, a good friend of mine confided in me that she thinks she might have ADHD, and she sounded excited even at the prospect, especially because her doctor had already agreed to give her the assessment, right? So she could kind of probe and find out whether or not her suspicions were true. Do you see things like this a lot?
5: Yes, absolutely. There's a relief that comes with a diagnosis that is independent of receiving treatment for whatever it is that is being diagnosed. And I think it's really important for people to be aware of that as part of the medical intervention that is being diagnosed.
4: So would you say that the test itself is a sort of medical intervention?
5: Absolutely. I think there's a widespread misconception that medical interventions begin with the ingestion of a pill or the application of a knife during surgery, whereas in fact, medical intervention begins as soon as you start hearing about official medical diagnoses. It begins when you walk into your doctor's office and sit down to wait, because at that moment, medical authority is affecting you. It's affecting your mind and it is affecting your body. And I think it's important for us to start thinking about medical interventions much more broadly rather than as some kind of biomedical, very specific form of intervention.
6: That makes me think back to about a year ago when my primary care physician ordered a CAT scan for me, which that was the first time I'd ever had any sort of imaging done, right? So I was kind of panicking and she reassured me, Lauren, we're just getting more information. We're just getting more information.
5: That's a really great example. So you said you started panicking. Of course, when you panic, there's all sorts of physiological effects. Your heart rate goes up. You start to sweat. Your pupils may dilate. And so you have an intervention that is just your clinician telling you that you're going to get a test that causes physiological changes. In fact, negative changes like that are often classed as something called the nocebo effect, which is the evil twin of the more familiar placebo effect, in which the same kind of thing happens. You have a medical intervention and just the prospect of it working, or just your expectations about it, create in which the same kind of thing happens. You have a medical intervention and just the prospect of it working, or just your expectations about it,

0: getting screened for ADHD brought her relief. But at the onset of my doctor saying that I needed a CAT scan, you know, which is more physical than mental, I'm like, well, what's going on? What's going on? Do you find that there's generally a divide that people feel a bit more comfort at finding more out about their mental state than potentially finding that something's off with them physically?
1: I think that in general, although there are exceptions, as a general rule, the relief that comes with a diagnosis is usually tied to a sense of either exoneration from guilt. So, my symptoms are not my fault. Or something like affirming you. So I wasn't crazy. I really have something. My symptoms are real. So in the case of real symptoms, if you have something like chronic pain, that's not a mental condition, but you can feel stigmatized and dismissed. Mm-hmm. And people might be like, oh, it's just all in your head, or relax. You're just kind of a wimp, or you're malingering. Mm-hmm. So in that case, a diagnosis can bring the relief of affirmation. In the case of mental health diagnoses, I think often there is a displacement of guilt from the self to the diagnosis. So people will say things like, oh, now I know it's not me, it's my ADHD. Or now I know it's not me, it's my brain chemistry. And that shift is tremendously powerful and has a whole suite of psychological and physiological downstream effects.
0: So you actually have a name for the relief that people find when they've gotten a diagnosis. You call it the Rumpelstiltskin effect. What does that mean? Why do you call it the Rumpelstiltskin effect?
1: This term, the Rumpelstiltskin effect, it comes from the story of Rumpelstiltskin. And in this story, it really captures nicely what's going on with an official medical diagnosis. And at the risk of repeating a story that people are already familiar with, there's this evil little munchkin named Rumpelstiltskin to whom the firstborn child of a young woman has been promised because he helps her spin straw into gold, yada, yada. Long story short, she becomes the queen. She's got a kid. She doesn't want to lose her kid to Rumpelstiltskin. And he says, all right, I'll make you a deal. If you can guess my name, I'll release you from your debt to me. And one of the fascinating things about the story is that the queen goes through all of the normal German names that exist. She goes through all of them, you know, Hans, Jacob, whatever, Wilhelm. And he's none of those names work. And he's giggling to himself and dancing around. And then she goes through all of the nicknames, like Puddlefoot and whatever nicknames were around in these days. And those don't work either, because the only name that actually works is a kind of arcane, bizarre, highly specific name that isn't accessible to public knowledge. And that's really important, because with medical diagnoses, the same thing is true. Mm. If you say to someone, your friend, for example, who is having trouble paying attention, if you say to them, oh, sounds like you're absent-minded, that does nothing.
0: Right.
1: But if you say to them, ah, it sounds like you have absent-mindiosis syncoposis, or whatever, I'm just, I don't know, this is a real disease, all of a sudden it has the magic of coming from an authoritative place, and it's tied to the dominant truth-making paradigm of our time, which is science.
0: Hmm. It also sounds like, you know, if I were to just say to her, oh, it sounds like you're just absent-minded, it's kind of blaming her, right? It's like, do better, you know? Whereas a medical diagnosis maybe, you know, suggested there could be some infrastructure for support.
1: Absolutely. So notice you said this word in front of absent-minded. You said just. You're just absent-minded. It's very difficult to put the word just or merely in front of a medical diagnosis. So in a way, these terms, which emerge from the structure of scientific and medical authority, are resistant to reduction or dismissal. And that's a really important part of them. And I want to point out, of course, part of the relief from a diagnosis is the prospect of treatment. But the Rumpelstiltskin effect also identifies the fact that there is relief that can come even when there is no intervention for you. Just knowing what you are, just having a label for yourself that emerges from the medical community is in itself affirming and relieving.
0: Mm, that's interesting that even if there can be no help, just having the name is a relief and affirmation.
1: We see this cross-culturally. So and I don't mean to analogize medical conditions to astrology, but there's sort of widespread, it's really fun to know what your sign is. It's really fun to

0: take one of those personality tests. And those tests, they don't offer you the prospect of any kind of intervention necessarily. They just slot you into a kind of structured reality that affirms who you are with an expert category. And that it just feels good to know who one is, especially when you've been suffering and you don't know why you are suffering.
1: Yes. If I am a Leo and I suffer because I'm a Leo, then the sun will come out tomorrow.
0: Exactly. It's better to know that you're suffering because you're a Leo than to be suffering and not know why.
1: Right. But could this in turn lead to over-diagnosing people?
0: I think that's a danger. So when I initially came up with this concept, I was working with a psychiatrist named Avais Aftab. And Avais and I have very different perspectives on diagnosis. He's much less concerned than I am about over-diagnosis or the negative effects of diagnosis. So I think it's important to point out that the existence of this effect doesn't mean that we should be using it all the time any more than the existence of the placebo effect means that we should be deceiving people about the efficacy of their medical interventions. It's just something that we need to recognize as existing. And to the point of overdiagnosis, we're seeing a real uptick in self-diagnosis of mental health conditions. And in order to understand that, a very basic part of it is that if you can secure for yourself relief without having to go to the medical establishment and get it officially, why wouldn't you? And so a lot of people are basically bypassing the sort of official channels to get this particular medical intervention. You know, sometimes you need a prescription, sometimes you need an official diagnosis. So yeah, I think that we're going to see overdiagnosis in part because of this Rumpelstiltskin effect.
1: So does this Rumpelstiltskin effect only happen or show up with mental health diagnoses?
0: No, not at all. You see it with lots of what are called idiopathic conditions. So that's basically just a fancy Rumpelstiltskin word, medical word for we don't know what is causing it. So if people have idiopathic stomach pain, for example, if people have idiopathic hearing loss, you name it, it can be frustrating to be told, we don't know what's wrong with you. And as soon as someone tells you, we know what's wrong with you, we can't do anything about it, but we have a name for what it is that is causing you to suffer, there's a sense of relief. And I think that's also in part because humans are very intolerant of ambiguity. Ambiguity forces us into a state of discomfort. We want to solve the ambiguity, we want to resolve the mystery. And I think having that diagnosis, whether it's a physiological or psychological condition, if we want to use that divide, which I don't, but whatever, that's a different conversation. Resolving that mystery through an official channel of authority is relieving. It's nice. The only time I think you don't want it, diagnoses don't tend to bring relief when the condition that is being diagnosed is very well understood and there's a very poor prognosis.
1: You mentioned to me that a primary benefit of getting a diagnosis is that you then qualify for grace and mercy. How does that play out?
0: What we've done as a society is set up our institutions so that the only way you can get grace and mercy is by having a medical diagnosis. If you want grace and mercy from your professor, you need to tell them you have a medical diagnosis. You can't just tell them I'm struggling with your class. That gets you nothing. That doesn't get you extra time. It doesn't get you an extension. You need to have a medical diagnosis, and that gets you grace and mercy. When your parents are being hard on you because you're not performing well in school, telling them that you're just not that able to concentrate in class isn't going to do
1: right,
0: anything.
1: They don't want to
0: hear
1: it.
0: But if you have a medical diagnosis, that's right. But if you have a medical diagnosis, you can get grace and mercy. With something like long COVID, heck, if there's no billing code for the suffering that you've got, there's all sorts of downstream effects when it comes to getting insurance coverage, when it comes to getting time off from work. And unfortunately, because of the philosophical position, I guess is what I would put it, the philosophical position that we have as a society about what's real and what isn't, we've made it so that the only way your suffering is real and legitimate is if it can be seen on a scan or diagnosed by a medical professional. And that is both a disaster and also a recipe for slowly increasing the scope of suffering that is covered by a medical diagnosis.
1: What do you mean by that, slowly increasing the scope of what's covered by a medical diagnosis?
0: So if the only way we can get people to sympathize with us or be kind to us or be to give us the accommodations that we need or the grace and mercy that we need, if the only way we can do that is by telling them we have some kind of medical condition, then people are going to start demanding evidence of medical conditions, and people are going to start diagnosing themselves with medical conditions or seeking out diagnoses, because those diagnoses are the only way to get those things. So it's going to be a feedback loop where our culture says, well, the only legitimate forms of suffering, the only kinds of suffering that we're going to accommodate institutionally are medical forms of suffering. And then people are going to say, well, okay, I want right. grace and mercy from my institutions and from my parents and friends and myself. So I must have some kind of medical condition.
1: Have you ever diagnosed yourself with anything?
0: No.
1: I just had to ask.
0: I'm terrified. I mean, personally, I don't like diagnoses.
1: Right.
0: I don't want to tattoo myself with a sickness identity that I might not be able to remove. So I wear my sickness labels lightly.
1: Yeah.
0: Because I think they are very powerful in the same way that I wouldn't take a medication without being very careful. I mean, I'll take it if it's prescribed to me, but I'm not down in pills willy-nilly.
1: Right.
0: In the same way, I'm not trying on different diagnostic categories. That seems risky to me.
1: Yeah.
0: There should be side effects written on them.
1: I relate to that. And I've gotten some pushback from friends who, you know, when they've shared certain things like, oh, I think I have this, or I'm going to try to get this diagnosis. My question is always, what do you want that diagnosis to do for you? Like, do you want medication?
0: Yeah.
1: So this leads to a lot of conversations, sometimes arguments, but I really want to know.
0: Hopefully the Rumpelstiltskin effect is actually a helpful answer, because I think often what people want is the Rumpelstiltskin effect. They want the relief of a diagnosis. They want people to understand their suffering is legitimate. They want to stop blaming themselves. Mm-hmm. They want a community of people who understand them. All of those things are things that people want. And so if we are looking to understand the uptick in self-diagnosis of a variety of conditions, we can't just, you know, snort kids these days or TikTok. We have to understand that this is a medical intervention that is now available to people, and they are understandably using it.
1: Well, thank you, Alan Levinovitz, for sharing your insights with me today, and with good reason.
0: Thank you so much for having me. It was so wonderful to talk with you.
1: Alan Levinovitz is a professor of philosophy and religion at James Madison University.
0: That was great. I'm glad we got to have that second
1: For a long time, Greek comics and playwrights only wrote about war and politics. But not everyone goes to war, and not everyone is a politician. Mitchell Brown is a professor of classical studies at William & Mary. He says that the Greek comic Menander was the first to put everyday life and relationships center stage. And we have Menander to thank for our favorite sitcoms like The Office, Frasier, and Abbott Elementary. Mitchell Brown is a professor of classical studies at William & Mary. Mitchell, you've made a very bold claim. You say that the rom-coms and sitcoms that we watch today are made possible entirely by the work of a Greek comic called Menander. First of all, who is Menander?
2: Menander was a dramatist who wrote comedies in the Greek city of Athens in the late 4th century. So that would be the 300s BC. Like most ancient Greek authors, we unfortunately know very little about him beyond his work. We're almost certain he was an Athenian citizen. In his life, which spanned the 340s to the 290s, Menander saw quite the decline in the fortunes of the city of Athens, which went from being a real imperial power in Greece to suffering a series of defeats to the Macedonians, which really led to its decline in status as a political power. Athens, however, remained a cultural center in Menander's time, producing great philosophy and literature. And it's within this atmosphere that Menander produces his plays and makes a great impact on what comes after him.
1: And what makes his work so special?
2: So, quite counterintuitively, what makes Menander's plays so special is that they sound so normal to a modern person. His plots center around the attempts of young people to get married, disagreements between parents and their children, friendship, divorce, and some the private and domestic lives of everyday people.
1: Mm, which was not common at that time.
2: Exactly. While this all sounds really commonplace to us, what Menander and his contemporaries were doing in the late 300s was completely new. The plays of Menander's predecessors were tragedies that focused on mythological kings, queens, and heroes, or comedies that usually dealt with the political issues of the day. While these plays touched on more domestic matters, Menander was new in making such matters the central concern of his plays.
1: Mm.
2: In making theater about the lives of everyday people, Menander really revolutionized sort of Western or European drama in a way that you can still see today when you turn on a streaming service and watch a show or a movie that's sort of about the lives of normal people.
1: Mm. Give me a modern example of Menander's influence in media.
2: Yeah, absolutely. In this way, I think the first six seasons of The Office are really a great example of Menander's impact on drama that came after him. The sixth season ends with the marriage of Jim and Pam, and sort of everything before that has been leading up to this. There's other peripheral characters, but Jim and Pam is really the center of those first six seasons of The Office. And while it'll work out in the end, the show focuses a lot on Jim in the first three seasons, desiring Pam, even though he can't have her. Now, he'll successfully marry her at the end, but the audience sort of gets to watch his trials and tribulations along the way and really sort of ruminate on the psychology of love, what it does to a person when they really desire to marry someone. In this way, Jim is in the same theater tradition as Menander's characters, who are also trying. They think they're failing. In the end, they'll get the girl trying to marry. And the audience along the way gets to see sort of how their love and desire impacts them psychologically.
1: So when Menander was writing these plays, I mean, did it occur to his audience then as like, whoa, this is super different. What is this guy doing?
2: Yeah. So people sort of knew that he was doing something different and something that felt more real to a wider group of people than maybe what came before him.
1: So tell me more about how he kind of influences what we know today to be sitcoms. And maybe we should even backtrack in this, binge watching era to what is a sitcom?
2: Yeah. So I should say, my expertise is very much in the ancient world. So if your listeners find my definition of a sitcom lacking, I hope they forgive me. But when I think of a sitcom, I think of a television show that focuses on the lives of everyday people and often takes a humorous approach to that.
1: Okay.
2: So if you want to think of sitcoms throughout the era, you could think of I Love Lucy, The Jeffersons, Seinfeld, Friends, Everybody Loves Raymond, and perhaps more recently, The Office and The Big Bang Theory.
1: Okay. Mm-hmm. Okay. Does Menander focus exclusively on marriage and relationships, or do we see other relationships and families?
2: Yeah, so what's kind of interesting is that he actually uses the marriage plot to actually explore other relationships at times.
1: Okay.
2: I'll give you an example. One of Menander's more famous plays is called The Discalus. And The Discalus in English just means the grouch. And so this is a play that on its surface, and not just on the surface, it really is about a young man's desire to marry a righteous young woman. Hmm. And the problem he's facing is that her father, whose permission he needs for this marriage, is the titular grouch. He is a man that hates everybody in the world except his daughter. And thus, he doesn't want to give this man, who he hates because he hates all men, permission to marry her. Now, throughout the play, the young man will finally succeed in winning this girl's hand in marriage. Mm-hmm. But what's interesting is, throughout the play, you get this sort of really heartfelt portrayal of this relationship between the grouch and his daughter. In the end, the old man, this grouch, does in fact let his daughter get married, but it leaves his life more isolated and empty. And so the play ends happily for boy and girl, but not for father, which really emphasizes that parents' feelings when their children hit adult milestones can be really bittersweet.
1: Right.
2: Because they're happy for their children and want what's best for them, but also know it means their children are moving away from them in some ways. It's a very sophisticated parent-daughter relationship.
1: Give me another example where we see that in sitcoms.
2: Yeah. So what I always think of is Frasier. Frasier's romantic escapades are a big part of the show.
1: Right.
2: But anyone who's watched the show is known one of the underlying sources of humor is the relationship between Frasier, who's sort of this fancy, maybe at times stuck up intellectual, and his father, who's a retired police officer and has more down-to-earth tastes.
1: Mm-hmm.
2: And so the sort of humorous, heartfelt attempts by each of them to understand the other is really a huge part of the show. And that's very much within the Menandrian tradition of focusing, you know, Frasier, you know, it has other settings, but you really think of the inside of that apartment.
1: Right.
2: And those two talking when you think of the show. You know, it goes through a lot of twists and turns, but there is a line from Frasier back to Menander and Menander's choice to focus on the domestic. I'm not saying the writers of these shows are, you know, modeling their plays on Menander or anything, but there is a line of influence that goes from there to what ends up becoming the plots in sitcoms.
1: It's really interesting to think that Menander had this tremendous impact when very few of his works actually survived.
2: Yeah, it's fascinating. Menander wrote over 100 plays in his life, and they didn't survive the fall of the Roman Empire. It's not until the 20th century that his plays start being rediscovered in Egypt on ancient papyrus. And that's only because Egypt's climate is dry enough that papyrus paper can survive 2,000 years there, where it couldn't in other parts
1: Amazing.
2: Of the Roman Empire.
1: Why does it matter that we remember Menander as the person who started this genre?
2: This is such a great question, and one that I have to keep in mind, that someone that's in the weeds about these things. It should matter why it matters.
1: Mm-hmm.
2: And I would say that understanding where the sitcom, where the domestic drama comes from, makes richer what is already an enriching experience, which is taking part in human culture.
1: Mm. Well, Mitchell Brown, thank you so much for sharing your insights with me today on With Good Reason.
2: Thank you so much. This was a blast.
1: Mitchell Brown is a professor of classical studies at William & Mary. With Good Reason is produced by Virginia Humanities, which acknowledges the Monacan Nation, the original people of the land and waters of our home in Charlottesville, Virginia. Support for this episode of With Good Reason comes from the Joseph and Robert Cornell Memorial Foundation. This is a charitable trust created by the will of acclaimed 20th century artist Joseph Cornell that honors the memory of the artist and his younger brother Robert. Special thanks to Chioke Iansen at the Institute for Contemporary Art at Virginia Commonwealth University, where some of this episode was recorded. Special thanks also to Ben Dolly at Virginia Public Media for recording assistance. Our production team is Sarah McConnell, Allison Quantz, and Matt Darrow. 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I'm Lauren Francis. 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

0: I'm Maria Hinojosa, this week on Latino USA. Do you remember that housing project in Aurora, Colorado, where the Trump campaign accused members of the Tren de Aragua of taking over it? We break the story down and follow one man's journey who ended up in Secot, asking, was he really a member of the gang? And how would anyone know? That's this week on Latino USA.
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3: From NPR Music, this is Alt Latino. I'm Felix Contreras. Okay, we're in the middle of Latin Music Month, which means we're featuring 10 artists from different countries, different cultures, different styles from throughout Latin America at the Tiny Desk. We call it El Tiny. And after the shows, what we've been doing is pulling a few of the artists aside to talk to them about their music, a little bit of history, and maybe even a little bit of life. This week, we're talking jazz. Surprise, surprise, with tenor saxophonist Melissa Aldana and pianist Gonzalo Rubalcaba.

0: They came in to play some songs from their recently released album, Feeling, a re-examination of a Cuban music style that was popular in the 1940s through the 1960s. Melissa Aldana is originally from Chile, which honestly we rarely chat about in jazz circles. It's always fascinating to me to hear how much impact jazz has had in Latin America for decades. And Gonzalo Rubalcaba is an icon of Cuban piano, from his earliest days in Cuba back in the 1980s through his time here in the U.S. He has played with so many well-known jazz masters, he himself has become one of those A-list names. We started our conversation talking about Cuba's relationship with jazz. Gonzalo, let's start with you. Let's talk a little bit about the history of jazz in Cuba and the relationship. Because there son, si no son hermanos, son primos, no? Like, what was your exposure to jazz? ¿Cuándo escuchaste por la primera vez? When did you first hear it?
1: I was a little kid when I heard jazz music in Cuba. I think we had to say that Cuba has a large jazz tradition and has been involved in many different ways to vinculate jazz to our own style of music. Books said it come from the beginning of the 20th century, but I think it's coming even before. Some of the Cuban composers of classical music, they were aware of jazz. And they include some codes coming from jazz music in their music. Harmonies, and especially harmonies, and probably some melodies, a form of melodies that came from North America, because there was a very intense traffic or transit between Cuba and America and United States at that time. So my father had some very old recordings at home. Tommy Dorsey, Bob Power, also Errol Garner.
0: Wow.
1: Benny Goodman, Stan Kenton, big band, Dizzy Gillespie. And I heard that when I was probably 4 or 5 years old. Not only at home, but among the musicians that used to visit my family at home. So, Peruchin, Frank Emilio.
0: Two very, very well-known pianists, legendary.
1: Exactly. Of course, Bebo Valdez, but also many others. Before the generation that came up in the 60s, the 50s, the 60s, like Chucho, Emiliano, there were many other pianists already with very deep relationship with jazz.
0: My experience has been that most people, music fans, like, if they're thinking about Cuba, they're thinking about drums, percussion, conga, bata, timba, everything. But it's the pianist, man. It's the piano that it's like the corazón, the heartbeat of the Cuban jazz scene, man.
1: Piano resume many aspects of the music, I mean, which is not only the melodic part, but also the harmony, but also the rhythm. So something that the instrument itself allow you to convince the people that they are listening the whole orchestra in one instrument, which is not true. But you can find a way to trick that to the people who listen to you playing, especially when you play piano solo.
0: Okay, I'm going to put you on the spot. Can you think of a pianist that you think represents what you're talking about, the rhythmic and the melodic sense? Someone from the past, one of the guys you mentioned, Peruchin, or can you think of a track we could play right now?
1: Well, Peruchin. So Peruchin has that, I don't know how to translate that word in English. We used to say guapería. Guapería is an attitude. But at the same time, he was really elegant in his style. I mean, clean. He got everything, you know. He was able to play around the instrument, but at the same time, he was able to develop a very deep harmonies. Yeah, Peruchin was probably one of the the guy. That was a guajira, and there was an amazing band behind him with Guillermo Barreto on percussion. I think it was Cachao on bass.
0: Oh my God. All stars, man.
1: Yeah, many of them. But really impressive. Really impressive.

0: He actually was also very into the concept to bring some American songs and play that in a very Cuban way. So that we're talking about the 40s, the 50s.
1: Right.
0: Those guys were already doing that. I mean, Mario Bauzá did it before in the 30s.
1: Yeah, in the
0: 30s. In between the 30s and the 40s. So many people that we never mentioned that they create that basement to do what we're doing right now.
1: Right. So we talked about the idea of, like I said, como dije, like if they weren't hermanos, they were primos, jazz and Cuban music, for a long, long time. But Melissa, there is probably not as much of a connection or a tradition with the jazz in Chile. But what's fascinating to me is that your dad was a musician, yeah. Right? A jazz musician. Yeah. So that's how you heard it. What was that like? I mean, talk to us about that.
2: Yeah, well, my father and my grandfather.
1: And your grandfather.
2: Yeah, he was one of the first jazz musicians in Chile during the 50s. He used to play baritone and tenor. And used to have like an orchestra where they play like Len Miller's arrangements, his own arrangements. It was very, very famous back then. It was called La Guambalí. And then my father is one of the well-known jazz musicians in Chile. So I grew up listening to my grandfather doing lessons at home and my father practicing at home all day long. He was really into transcribing.
1: Mm-hmm.
2: So he will... he loved Michael Brecker. That was his main guy.
1: The tenor saxophonist.
2: Yeah.
1: Yeah.
2: And he had like boxes and boxes of handwritten transcriptions. So he would memorize them and then write them down and just spend hours doing that at home. So I grew up around that since I was very young.
1: So now what about La Música de Chile? Like were you listening to that as well?
2: Well, later on, I kind of grew up in a bubble.
1: A jazz bubble?
2: A jazz bubble, yeah.
1: Oh,
2: thinking that like Charlie Parker was the hippest musician and the only thing going on. And that was all what my father heard. A lot of Charlie Parker, Cannonball Adderley. He loved Phil Woods. And then Brecker, Michael Brecker, the Brecker brothers.
1: Yeah.
2: Step Ahead.
1: Yeah.
2: I remember being a kid and every Sunday watching the live concert they did at the Barcelona Jazz Festival.
1: Yeah, it's a great video.
2: Yeah. Yeah. So that was my main education. And then when I started growing up, I started getting into some different kind of music. But I never had like a very profound connection with Chilean music, but it was mostly with Argentinian, like rock from the 90s with Spinetta.
1: Yeah.
2: You know, Charlie Garcia, and that was the music that I listened to when I was growing up. And like I said, for me, it was like a bubble. You know, I will wake up. My dad loved practicing, and he was also very, very, I don't know what is the right way to say it, but yeah, he made me practice a lot when I was a kid. So that my whole day was surrounded by waking up, transcribing.
1: Oh my gosh.
2: And going to high school, like a normal high school. I always felt like an outsider.
1: Uh-huh.
2: And then going back home, and then we would spend hours just practicing together.
1: So you're living in this jazz bubble, and you just kept going straight through. At what point were you able to look back and say, well, you know, I need to learn more about music from Chile?
2: Well, as a growing up, still trying to figure out my identity,
1: mm-hmm.
2: as a Latina playing this music. Of course, I always knew about, you know, the big references, Nicanor Parra, Violeta Parra, you know.
1: Victor
2: but
1: Jara.
2: For me, it's been more going into, like, the South American songbook, you know, specifically, well, the Argentinian rock that I feel a very big, deep connection with Spinetta.
1: Yeah.
2: And all the frame of work that he has done. Is the beauty of their lyrics and how he interpreted. But later on, I fell in love with Ginga, you know, Ermeto Pascual, Caetano Veloso. So it's my musical reference are more from those kind of places than actually Chile.
1: Do you want to pick a Ermeto Pascual song?
2: Yeah.
1: So we can play a little bit so people can hear what you were listening to?
2: Yeah.
1: Do you have one in particular?
2: Well, I think the Little Church, which is one that we recently recorded, but it's a song that has been in my heart since, for a long time, since I was a kid.
1: So which version? From the Live Evil album?
2: Or? Yeah, Live Evil album.
1: Okay, so this is the version from the Miles Davis Live Evil album. It's called Little Church.

0: We need to point out that there's Miles Davis on trumpet and Ermeto Pascual whistling.
1: Yeah.
0: Right? I think at one point, I think I read somewhere that Miles Davis called Ermeto Pascual the greatest living musician ever or something like that. And he had a lot of respect for him, which is a very interesting cross-reference or cross-cultural reference, given that Miles Davis was really into like electronic instruments and doing rock and doing all the other stuff and funk and everything, but listening to Brazilian music, a Brazilian musician like Ermeto Pascual.
1: Yeah, it was a huge reference for me growing up.
0: Gonzalo, as you started to develop your career, I know we talked to you earlier today about this amazing band that you had in Cuba in the 80s, Grupo Proyecto. Like, when you started putting together your own bands, what did you have an objective? Did you have a goal? Did you have a meta? Did you have a dicho? Did you have like, what was the idea? What did you want to do?
2: The beauty of that time for musicians were to create their own sound, their own way to make music and see that and listen to the people to recognize, I mean, that the people could recognize you as something original, something specific, because there were a lot of bands in Cuba, many bands in Cuba, and there was a rich moment because all of them had their own way to make music, and you could recognize easily in the first bar of the music, this is this band, this is this guy, this is this guy.
0: And you're talking about the 1980s.
2: Yeah, exactly. And this is probably one of the most difficult things to get it. I mean, to create your own voice. And this is what we're looking for. We had a lot of reverence and people that we love and people that we follow. But at the same time, it was clear that the target was to find a space that everybody could recognize that band, that sound, that music, the way we play, the way we create arrangements. It's not something that you get it from one day to another one, to the next one day, but it takes time. Okay. But I believe that's the process. That's the way it should be.
0: And from there, as you started working on your music in the 80s and then, you know, moving forward and you come to the United States, I think in the 90s maybe, mm-hmm. since then you have more of a reputation of like more as a straight ahead player and playing a little bit of Cuban music, a little bit, but like you play with, like you mentioned, you play with Charlie Hayden, you play with Jack DeJohnette, you play with all of these really top-notch jazz musicians. What took your music in that direction?
2: I don't know how to explain that. I mean, more than playing with them, I've been learning from them.
0: Wow.
2: And in the same way I learned doing this recording with Melissa and the musicians involved in this project. So it is always like that. I mean, believing that you are the only one that are able to give something is a confused idea, is a mistake. I mean, to me, I see it in a way that I can get something from that. Even if I'm in charge of arrangement, of musical production, or whatever, at the end, the most important is what I get from there. And I've been very blessed having the opportunity to play with many great musicians, not only Americans, but also people from Europe, from Asia, from Africa, from South America, including many of them Brazilians. But the Cuban elements are there in one and another way.
0: Some of the recordings that just impressed me and moved me so much was your work with Charlie Hayden, the bass player Charlie Hayden. Let's hear a track from that album. Do you have one in particular you want to hear?
2: Nocturne. That record had some of the most popular boleros or Cuban ballads from the 50s and the 60s. And my concept was not telling anybody how to play that, but let the people go through and play this music the way they feel it.
0: Yeah.
2: And I think that this is, at the end, what made the sound and the results we have in those records.
0: Do you have a particular track you want to play?
2: En la orilla del mundo. I think it's a beautiful tune.

0: this Nocturne album was, don't you think, Melissa? It was such a major moment.
1: Oh yeah, it's beautiful. It's one of my favorites.
0: Where were you when you first heard it?
1: See, I heard it when I was very young, but I remember more recently, probably like before the pandemic, we were on tour and we were with Lagerlund, Pavel and Kush, and we were doing like a listening session of our favorite albums. And we heard like En la orilla del mundo, and then mm-hmm. it kind of hit me.
2: Yeah. It was recorded in Miami. This record, Charlie wanted to record this record in Miami because he said that he wanted to be closer to the Latin way, to have that mood in Miami and Cuban people around. And we didn't mention Brito, which is the violin played in the record. And we spent 3 days in Miami recording that in the Criteria, which is a place with a lot of history.
0: The Bee Gees recorded.
2: Exactly. Bee Gees, Jax Beck.
0: Yeah.
2: All of them.
0: Eric, Layla, mm-hmm. Eric Clapton, very famous studio. Mm-hmm. Melissa, for the record that you have out, what was your intention in reaching out to Gonzalo to be part of this record? Is it all the history that he carries with him, you know, in addition to the sound and, you know, just obviously just being a very nice guy? But I mean, like, what was your intention? Why, like, when you were thinking of this record, like, why did you think you wanted Gonzalo as part of the record?
1: Well, it was kind of a selfish move because I just wanted to have the experience of playing with Gonzalo. But also because of Nocturne.
0: Really?
1: You know, I felt like it was the moment to do a ballads record, and I was thinking to do music from the American Songbook. And then when I reached out to Gonzalo, it became, he talked to me about the feeling movement. And as I started checking out the music, there were some things I heard before, but I wasn't really familiar with the movement. I just fell in love with the music. But yeah, I mean, I was just daydreaming. I was like, with who would I love to record and get a chance to do something? And likely everything worked out. But yeah, I just knew that Gonzalo was the perfect person to be part of the project.
0: How would you explain or define the feeling movement in Cuba in the 60s?
2: Feeling was, I always said that was a refined way of the bolero tradition. All the players, composers, singers that make possible that movement that we know as a feeling, they were very connected with the popular flavor or taste of people, you know, but at the same time they were very connected with the intellectual elite. I mean, poets and painters and filmmaker. And they used to make those things we call descargas, which is a jam.
0: Like a jam session.
2: And everyone used to show the new song, the new music they were developing. So it's an elevated vision of the slow ballad, Cuban ballad music, which what we call before boleros. And they're trying to raise the level of lyrics, but also of the harmonies and the melodies and even the form of the music, the structure of the music.
0: Yeah. Melissa, to kind of wrap this up a little bit, there were no saxophones in these original recordings, or very little. They weren't the featured instrument. So how did you imagine, like, what did you do to place yourself in this music?
1: Well, I went to it was a deep process. The first thing was to go deeper into the lyrics, just to listen to it as much as I could. And then something which is a tool that my father taught me when I was a kid, and that is basically how I learned everything that I know about music, about sound, time, feel, and ideas, is transcribing. Mm-hmm. So I took each song and I transcribed the melodies. And through the process, I could, for the first time, actually understand the importance of understanding the lyrics, you know, because it's my mother language. So yeah. I could memorize them and understand in a much different way than when I learned a song from the American Songbook.
0: Yeah.
1: So it was that, just a lot of listening and then transcribing and trying to sound like Jose Antonio Mendez and be very detailed about every single aspect of how they were singing those songs.
0: Can you think of a song, Melissa, from that era that influenced you in making this record?
1: Yeah, one of the first ones that I heard after Gonzalo suggested to check out this time period was Dime Si Eres Tú from Jose Antonio Mendez. And I fell in love with the melody and later on with the lyrics and the whole story behind the song.

0: I guess the final thing I want to ask is, you know, Gonzalo just mentioned that he, you know, he chose or had an opportunity to work with Charlie Hayden and some of the great jazz musicians because he wanted to learn. Is that part of what came out of this project with playing with Gonzalo? Were you able to, you know, absorb and learn and appreciate everything that he's been, that he represents and what he does?
1: Oh yeah, absolutely. I mean, there's so many lessons that I learned in the little time that we spent together playing that I will always carry the rest of my life, you know. And I think that that was my main, the main idea when I thought of calling Gonzalo, is to really wanted to be able to have that experience to become a better musician, yeah, you know, and yeah, to be able to play next to him and understand how it feels, you know.
0: Yeah.
2: I would like to add something as well. Melissa, I consider is a master for many reasons, not only talent, which is obvious, but because the professionalism, how responsible she is, taking care with every aspect, every detail. And we didn't have much time to rehearse the music. We did it a day before going to the studio for about 2.5 hours or 3 hours maximum in New York. And it's a music that apparently sound not complicated, but it is, in a way that you have to attend to many details, sound, the way harmonies work. And I realized when I saw her playing in the rehearsal, the music, that that explained to me that she spent hours and hours looking very, very close to every moment, every aspect of this music. And then at the studio, when we went ready to record the music, we practically did very little amount of version of each song. So it is a privilege to be part of this record, and I'm very glad and very thankful to be invited by Melissa to do this project together.
0: Okay, let's go out on your version of that track, Dime Si Eres Tu, from the new album.

0: Thank you both so very much for spending time with us here in the studio. It was really, it was an honor to talk to both of you. And congratulations on the Tiny Desk. It's really a fantastic performance. And we're very, very, we're very honored that you guys came to do this. So thank you.
1: Thank you.
2: Muchas gracias.
1: Thank you so much.
0: Thanks so much to Melissa Aldana and Gonzalo Rualcaba. Their album Feeling came out earlier this year, and their Tiny Desk concert just published, so go out and check it out. You've been listening to Alt Latino from NPR Music. Our audio producer is Noah Caldwell. Executive producer is Sarail Mohammed. Executive director of NPR Music is Sonali Mehta. Are you a fan of jazz? 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Send me an email at altlatino@npr.org. You have been listening to Alt Latino. I'm Felix Contreras. Thanks for listening.
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6: 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I'm Maria Hinojosa. Today, how a bad game of telephone upended one young man's life.
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6: An apartment complex in Aurora, Colorado. Bullet casings and an obsession with a Venezuelan gang.
9: We will have an Operation Aurora at the federal level to expedite the removals of these savage gangs.
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3: Welcome to Latino USA. I'm Maria Hinojosa.
4: If you've ever played a game of telephone as a kid, then you'll know how this one goes. You sit around in a circle and someone starts with a word. And by the time the word reaches the last person in the game, at the end of the circle, it's often changed. So styrofoam becomes xylophone, bacon turns into beacon, words that are similar in appearance but with completely different meanings. Our story is about a man named Nixon Asuaje Perez. His is one very long, complicated game of telephone. And who he was, who people said he was, is part of a bigger question that's still playing out in courtrooms across the country. This all starts at around 4 a.m. on July 28, 2024, when Nixon cleaned up spent bullet casings from outside of his third floor apartment.
5: Y se escuchaba como pegaban los disparos así enfrente de los apartamentos así.
6: There'd been a shooting at the complex where Nixon was living, 1568 Nome Street, Aurora, Colorado. La Nome, as some of its residents referred to it, was home to hundreds of Venezuelan migrants, many of whom, just like him, had recently arrived in the U.S. As one group of shooters fled toward the third floor staircase, they fired off rounds behind them.
5: Nosotros vemos todos los cartuchos de bala y dijimos, o sea, mira eso, va a venir la policía para acá y va a decir que fuimos nosotros, vamos.
6: Empty shell casings fell onto the balcony in front of Nixon's door. The police are going to come here and say it was us, he thought.
5: Me pierde, me dice que nos van a llenar el apartamento, que habían dicho que salieran los del apartamento 311.
6: Aurora PD arrived the next day with loudspeakers. Nixon, Nixon, his older brother Dixon yelled out to him. Yes, his older brother's name is Dixon. The police are here. They're telling us to come out.
5: Yo sabía que me estaban tratando de implicar de que yo dijera que sí soy o me declaro culpable de que soy del Tren de Aragua o algo así, pero no.
6: The cops suspected that Nixon was part of a Venezuelan gang, Tren de Aragua. Its members had become notorious for extortion and human trafficking in parts of South America. But at the time of Nixon's arrest, hardly anyone in the U.S. had heard of it.
4: Tren de Aragua, or TDA, as U.S. authorities now call it, would soon capture the imaginations of politicians across the country. It mobilized multiple federal law enforcement agencies, the FBI, DEA, ATF. And ultimately, Nixon would be detained in a maximum security prison after the U.S. government alleged that he was part of the gang. But was he, in fact, a member of Tren de Aragua? And how would anyone really know? That is a question that my colleague Mateo has been trying to answer for about a year.
6: So I reached out to Latino USA and got hooked up with Maria. She's reported on street gangs in Chicago, written a book about the ones in New York. That world is newer to me. I've reported on immigration for Colorado Public Radio, but less so from inside the criminal justice system. And for that reason, I think Maria and I approach the story in different ways.
4: In all of the decades that I've been covering gangs, I've seen this play out on enough street corners, in enough apartment complexes, just like La Nome, to know that in fact, cops don't have to have much evidence in order to tie someone like Nixon to a gang.
6: But there were members of Tren de Aragua in Colorado, some of them in Aurora. And a lot of people were convinced that the gang was operating from inside La Nome.
4: Now, both Mateo and I were skeptical in our own different ways, which made it really interesting because I've been around for a while. Mateo is a deep investigative journalist. But this difference, this skepticism on the part of both of us, ended up being a powerful tool when it came to finding out the truth about Nixon. Today, the first episode in a special series from Latino

0: USA and Futuro Investigates in collaboration with Colorado Public Radio. It's a story of a young man, an international gang, and how Aurora, Colorado became a test case for Trump's mass deportation campaign.
1: Yo soy el segundo mayor. O sea, yo sigo después de mi hermano mayor.
0: Nixon tells us that he's the second oldest sibling after his brother, Dixon. And they're from a city in northwest Venezuela called Guanare.
1: Mi mamá tomó la decisión en 2018 de irse a Venezuela porque estaba la cosa muy crítica.
0: In 2018, his mom, Norelis, made the decision to uproot the family from Venezuela. Nixon was just 14 years old at the time.
1: Lo que pasa es que el sueldo que ganaban no alcanzaba para comprar lo necesario, pues. O sea,
0: the pay they earned wasn't enough to buy what you needed. Norelis promised Nixon and his brothers that things would be so much better where they were going.
1: Vaya, van a poder comer manzanas, van a poder comer esto.
0: Over there, she told them, we're going to be able to eat apples. The family ended up spending 4 months in Ecuador before making their way to the northern coast of Peru to a city called Trujillo. But Nixon said by the time they arrived there, he'd eaten so many apples that he was sick of them. Nearly 8 million Venezuelans fled their country's economic freefall over the last decade. It's one of the largest migrations in recorded human history. Venezuelans fanned out across South America and eventually to the United States.
1: Entonces, hasta que llegó a nuestras mentalidades el sueño americano en el 2023.
0: In 2023, the American dream entered Nixon's psyche.
1: Nosotros mirábamos muchas películas. Veíamos la Estatua de la Libertad, veíamos Nueva York, el Empire State, todo eso.
0: He had seen New York City in the movies, the Statue of Liberty, the Empire State Building, all of the lights. And now this seemed possible for him to actually see it in person.
2: Denver is probably not the place most migrants dream of coming to. It's a nice city, friendly, manageable, but certainly not iconic. A place that's more well known for its proximity to famous ski resorts like Aspen and Vail than for what actually happens inside of it. But by late 2023, thousands of migrants were showing up in Denver.
3: Less than 24 hours, 16 buses packed with migrants arrived in Denver.
2: But the city wasn't plumbed to receive tens of thousands of new people. Not many places are. And the sudden influx left Denver Mayor Mike Johnston scrambling to deal with it.
4: Denver Mayor Mike Johnston, without the consent, without the approval of his city council, the contract has not even been signed yet, is renting out our hotels in Aurora.
2: Mayor Johnston decided to place about 400 new migrants at a Quality Inn in Aurora. It was the same extended stay hotel where some locals had been living for about a year, and a number of them were forced to leave as a result. One of those locals forced to leave worked for Councilwoman Danielle Jarinski.
4: These are American citizens, hardworking American citizens, one of which happens to be an employee of mine, that were put on the street.
2: Jarinski is an Air Force veteran who owned 4 bars and restaurants around Aurora. Her political brand was hard charging, built on law and order. Two things that helped her win an at-large city council seat in 2021.
4: First, I would like to state that the city of Aurora is not a sanctuary city. However, Denver proudly prides themselves on being a sanctuary city. But here's what's going on in this city.
2: By the time it was all said and done, Denver would welcome more migrants per capita than any other U.S. city in a 3-year span.
0: So that's what was happening in the background, the world that Nixon would eventually walk into, really far away from the so-called American dream.
5: Was it the American dream come true? Was New York everything that you wanted?
1: Sí, cuando salía a caminar, o sea, me di...
0: Nixon's parents had a connection in New York, a family member who was already living there. But the arrangement they'd made to stay with him fell apart pretty quickly.
1: Entonces tú sabes que hay un dicho que dice que el muerto a los tres días apesta, ¿verdad? Entonces,
0: Nixon says, there's a saying that the dead start to stink after 3 days, you know. So the family picked up and moved into a shelter in Midtown Manhattan. That's around the time that Nixon started talking to some of his Venezuelan friends who were living in Denver.
1: Él nos decía que allá sí había trabajo, que sí podíamos ir para allá, que no recibía, que todo es.
0: There really is a lot of work over here, they told him. So he ended up using the money that he'd saved to buy a one-way ticket to Colorado.
1: Entonces cuando nos llegó el vuelo, agarramos las maletas y vámonos.
0: A friend took them straight from the airport to a housing complex in Aurora, Colorado, where dozens of Venezuelan migrants were already living. They called it La Nome. Coming up on Latino USA, we trace the history of the Venezuelan Tren de Aragua gang and ask, is it even possible they were in Aurora, Colorado? Stay with us. No te vayas.
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0: It's Latino USA. I'm Maria Hinojosa.
2: And I'm Mateo Schimpf, a producer from Colorado Public Radio.
0: Before the break, we looked at the roots of the Tren de Aragua gang and began to question if the accusation against one young man could possibly be true. We continue with our story now.
2: Two months before Nixon arrived in Colorado, a special bulletin had started circulating through the Aurora Police Department. It contained a few pages of densely written information about the Venezuelan gang Tren de Aragua, or TDA for short, plus a handful of photos. An Air Jordan logo, shirtless men sporting tattoos of clocks and trains. To be thorough, an officer with the department also shared recent intel from Homeland Security Investigations, or HSI, to the bulletin. There are 15 to 20 members of Tren de Aragua in Denver and Aurora, he wrote in an email, before adding something else. He'd also heard from someone at ICE. Apparently, TDA had decided to make Denver its headquarters due to sanctuary city policies. It's a window into how the circle was expanding in the game of telephone. Intel, whispers, passing between local police, HSI, ICE. And information about the gang was also coming from the other side of the U.S. border.
10: Lo que sucede con el Tren de Aragua, sus orígenes es eso, ¿no? Yo lo hago una comparación a la extorsión en construcción civil.
0: This is Ricardo Espinosa Cuestas.
10: General de la Policía Nacional del Perú, jefe de la región policial La Libertad. 36 años de servicio operativo, especialidad investigación criminal.
0: He's in charge of a section of the Peruvian National Police. The general's office is in Trujillo, a city along Peru's Pacific coast, and it's the last place that Nixon lived before he came north to the United States. And Trujillo, well, it's become somewhat notorious for its gang activity. There are a lot of businesses in the city, even taxis, that have a sticker in their window or by the cash register, and that sticker lets you know which gang they're paying money to. Like they're being extorted by, let's say, Los Pulpos or La Jauría. Anyway, for a brief moment, the general in Trujillo, Peru, he had a real problem with the gang, Tren de Aragua. Tren de Aragua literally means train from Aragua. And this gang has its roots in a Venezuelan railroad union.
10: Los orígenes, ahí en Venezuela, se daba la construcción de un tren, de una vía ferroviaria, pero en la zona de Aragua.
0: Union members had turned to crime when government financing for a railway project dried up, and slowly they started to fill up the cells at a state prison called Tocoron. The Venezuelan government had lost control of its prisons by the early 2010s, so government officials enlisted inmates to help straighten things out, basically saying, hey, you guys can run the prison as long as you keep things in check. So, with the Venezuelan government's blessing, Tren de Aragua, the gang, took over the prison, Tocoron.
10: Y efectivamente, por los sistemas de corrupción penitenciarios, ellos tenían la libertad de poder dirigir todo, pero bajo un escudo de protección muy sólido, anillo de seguridad.
0: The gang operated with impunity. Yes, they even built swimming pools and nightclubs inside the prison, and then eventually TDA started operating outside of the prison walls. So tell me how you get to the housing complex in Nome. Que en español le dicen Nome, ¿verdad? In Spanish, they call it Nome.
11: Allí vive a mi hermano.
2: Marcos is originally from Venezuela's capital, Caracas. We're not using his real name to protect his identity because of safety concerns. And like Nixon, Marcos moved into La Nome in 2023, and he settled into an apartment on the fourth floor with windows that face out onto the street.
11: Esos edificios estaban alquilando. No era tanto problema para alquilar. Simplemente tener el dinero, firmar el contrato, llevar los documentos necesarios, y todo fue muy rápido.
2: Marcos said the rental process was simple. Bring the money, your documents, sign the contract. La Nome was one of several housing projects in the Denver area owned by CBZ Management. The company's Colorado operations were run by two brothers, Zevin Shmaryahu Bumgarten, who are originally from New York. They bought the building in 2019, and it didn't take long for the city code violations to start piling up. Tenants filed dozens of complaints between 2021 and 2023, so eventually, word started to get around. It was fast and easy to rent an apartment at La Nome. Venezuelan migrants made their way there, happy enough to have a roof over their heads, even if that meant the actual roof was sometimes caving in from water damage.
11: En el 417 vivía una familiar mía, una tía mía con su familia. En el 418 vivía una amiga mía de Colombia. En el 318 se vendía comida.
2: La Nome was home for many Latin American families, a place of community, something that reminded immigrants of the countries they left behind. But La Nome was also a magnet for crime. Marcos remembers the piles of trash, addicts strung out in the lobby, and the building managers who stopped coming around. La Nome was built in a U-shape, four stories of fortressed brick walls that wrap around an open courtyard. It was kind of like a cocoon, protected. Kids rode around on tricycles and played soccer in the parking lot. But the building's construction, with its soft middle section, also made it an easy place to hide from cops. And the bad guys, Marco says, eventually showed up.
0: A month after Nixon moved into La Nome, a special task force that investigates stolen cars started to zero in on a series of thefts and fraudulent vehicle tags in North Aurora. In an email chain, a crime analyst with Aurora PD wrote, "A lot of the vehicles are stolen from apartment complexes where a lot of our Venezuelan population is living at."
5: ¿Cómo le llamabas? What did you call that housing complex?
1: Pues le decían Tocoron.
2: La Nome has had many names. People called it Aspen Grove, Fitzsimmons Place, But Nixon knew it as Tocoron. It's unmistakable. The same name as the Venezuelan prison where Tren de Aragua started.
5: ¿Y por qué le tenían ese nombre? Why did they call it like it's a housing project and it's being named after a prison in Venezuela?
1: No sé por qué le decían así, pero así le decían, mira.
2: Nixon told us he wasn't sure where the name came from.
1: Yo creo que Tocorón tiene un edificio así que es parecido así a ese.
2: I think it's because the buildings look similar, he said. It's not beyond the stretch of the imagination. Tocorón, like La Nome, is a brutish, rectangular construction with windows and balconies that face out into a courtyard. And for his part, Nixon says he just called it Nome, or home. But as Maria was asking him, his explanation for why other people called it Tocorón struck me as a bit naive. Nixon seemed to be avoiding the most obvious reason. Members of Tren de Aragua were living there. We asked Marcos, Nixon's friend, about Tren de Aragua at La Nome.
12: Cuando llego a La Nome, ¿verdad? Si veía que, no, que la gente decía, no, que yo soy del tren.
2: When I got to La Nome, Marcos said, yeah, I did see that people would say, I'm with Tren.
12: Cuando llegó la gente que llegó y se metió así, que no me da pena decirlo, ni miedo tampoco, que fueron venezolanos con mala cabeza.
2: And then new people started showing up. I'm not ashamed to say it, Marcos said. They were Venezuelans with bad intentions. According to Marcos, these people started laying down some new rules in the building. Kids couldn't be out in the hallways after 9. No parties. If a unit opened up, they'd lay claim to it, charging rent themselves.
12: Eran como los nuevos administradores del edificio.
2: Marcos says they were like the new managers of the building. And that's in part because the existing managers, CBZ Management, had essentially abandoned the property. We reached out to their attorneys for comment, but admittedly, it's been a little hard to track them down. One of the brothers, Zev Baumgarten, has made a habit of avoiding Colorado courtrooms, and there was recently a warrant out for his arrest.
0: But back in 2024, this was all quite fresh. In April of that year, Zev received his third court summons for code violations at La Nome.
5: En algún momento, alguien de afuera pensó que de repente tú pudieras ser nada más por vivir en La Nome. Did anyone ever think like him too? He's part of it too. He's part of the tren.
12: Yo creo que sí, porque nada más el hecho de ser hombre y vivir en La Nome ya éramos catalogados así. Todos, ya ahí todos éramos el tren. Ahí llegamos.
2: Eventually, Marcos said all the men living at La Nome, including him, were made to feel like members of the gang. But as for all the people walking around saying they were members of TDA, Marcos had his doubts. In Venezuela, he says, a person who belongs to a mafia doesn't just go around announcing it.
12: No, que la gente decía, no, que yo soy del tren, pero mucha gente usó eso como de escudo.
2: They use it as a shield, he told us.
12: Como para decir, yo soy del tren, me tienes miedo, pero realmente no lo eran. O no conocían a nadie en desorganización.
2: I'm with Tren de Aragua, so you're scared of me. When really, they weren't part of it, or they didn't even know anyone in the organization.
0: Nixon says he didn't pay a lot of attention to what was going on with other people at La Nome. His life there actually appeared pretty unremarkable. He'd gotten a job working construction, and he was gone for long stretches of the day. Otherwise, Nixon said, I'd get home and I'd shut myself in. Now, it is possible that Nixon might have missed the signs that La Nome was becoming a more dangerous place to live, but he couldn't have missed the fact that his own apartment and the entire building were falling apart. The city had a lot of questions for the management company about all of this. They wanted to know about fires in the building, about those abandoned cars in the parking lot, about the surveillance cameras that weren't working. In June of 2024, the owners of La Nome were asked to provide a representative for a meeting at the FBI office in Denver.
2: But it wasn't to tell them to clean up their act, at least as far as I can tell. The FBI apparently wanted to know more about criminal activity at Zev and Shmariyahu's properties. Also in attendance were members of the Aurora Police Department and the DEA.
0: We don't know exactly what was said at the meeting, but it's an important moment in this game of telephone, where Nixon's name now inches closer to that of Tren de Aragua.
2: Less than a week later, CBZ's attorney, a guy named Walter Slatkin, filed a stolen property report with local police. On June 27, 2024, it begins, the owners were informed that the Aurora multifamily properties had been forcibly taken over and were in control of individuals claiming to be part of one or more gangs who have immigrated from the country of Venezuela to the city of Aurora, Colorado.
0: The first property listed was La Nome. Now we'll learn what happened after Nixon Azuaje Perez was arrested and why he ended up in a maximum security prison outside of the United States.
2: The dispatch call came in at 4:31 a.m. on the morning Nixon was arrested for picking up spent bullet casings. Shots fired.
1: Yo estaba en el frente de mi apartamento. Estaba con mi hermano, estábamos ahí con una amiga también.
2: Aurora police wouldn't give me the 911 calls when I asked for them because the case was still pending. But according to Nixon's arrest affidavit, multiple callers reported a group of people shooting at each other along the first, third, and fourth floors.
1: Y se escuchaba como pegaban los disparos así enfrente de los apartamentos así.
2: Nixon could hear the bullets bouncing off the complex walls. Pieces of brick were exploding and falling onto the floor. Nixon rushed back into his apartment for cover.
1: Pero antes de encerrarnos, o sea, nosotros vimos los casquillos de balas que estaban ahí enfrente.
2: But before he shut himself in, he saw the bullet casings, sitting there, right in front of his apartment door.
1: Por un instinto, nosotros dijimos, vamos a lanzar eso para abajo, no va a venir la policía, nos va a culpar a nosotros, están enfrente del apartamento. Entonces los lanzamos para abajo. Yo le dije, vamos a lanzarlos, y los lanzamos.
2: Kind of on instinct, we said, let's throw those down there because the police are going to show up and they're going to blame us, Nixon said. So we threw them downstairs. Nixon woke up the next morning to the sound of a voice coming through a loudspeaker.
1: Me despierta. Me despierta y me dice que nos van a llenar el apartamento, que...
2: Nixon said the cops had their guns drawn on him when he walked out. But what did we do? He asked.
1: El policía dijo algo así como que un mexicano que vivía abajo le había dicho algo así. Le había dicho que nosotros habíamos lanzado eso para la planta baja.
2: An officer told them that someone who lived downstairs, a Mexican guy, had shown them a video of Nixon cleaning up the spent bullet casings.
1: Él dijo que nosotros estábamos cubriendo a la pandilla, algo así.
2: The arrest affidavit also says that after watching the security footage, the authorities believe that Nixon and Dixon were intentionally picking up shell casings to cover for those involved in the shooting. The brothers were booked in Adams County Jail for tampering with evidence in connection with an attempted homicide.
0: Something else was happening on the day that Nixon was arrested, and it would put him on a direct collision course with the second Trump administration. It's July 28th, 2024. Across Venezuela, people filed into polling stations, ready to cast their vote for the country's next president. That had Venezuelan migrants back in Aurora, Colorado, feeling hopeful. Many of them had left their home country because of President Maduro's failed leadership. A victory for his opponent could mean their eventual return home, maybe sooner rather than later. So these Venezuelans in Colorado gathered at a Target parking lot to watch the results. First by the hundreds, then by the thousands, they waved their country's flag and held signs that said things like Libertad sin dictadura. The mood was lively, but it was also a little chaotic.
13: There have been reports of shots being fired, but authorities believe that people are shooting into the air. Now, some businesses nearby have closed for safety precautions.
0: And so it didn't take long before people started posting their own accounts on social media. That included City Councilwoman Danielle Jurinski, who you heard from in the last segment. She's the one who berated Denver's mayor for placing migrants at a hotel in Aurora. The morning after the celebration, Jerinsky wrote a lengthy post on her Facebook page. It chronicled the gathering from her perspective. Shopping centers invaded, people trapped in their cars, reports of assaults and theft, a police car shot up. Jerinsky knew this, she said, in part because of her relationship with officers on the force. And she said that they'd been calling her the night of the celebration to tell her about all of this. But the following day, the Aurora Police Department actually added a post to its official X account, and it denied any claims of rioters or damage caused to property. And no, the department's post said, there is no evidence the gathering was organized by a criminal organization. APD then signed its post, hashtag fact check.
4: I think this is a test.
2: Jerinsky was unconvinced.
4: They're here. We know they're here.
2: This is her at a public safety meeting about a week after the parking lot gathering.
4: We think this was a test. And they essentially got away with it.
2: Aurora Mayor Mike Kaufman tried to jump in.
14: Well, I think
4: we can downplay this all we want, but this is sure. Just what we believe. Our opinions are not up for debate. There is a gang problem, a huge gang problem. That apartment complexes and areas of our city are being taken over. This is what we believe.
2: Meanwhile, local news outlets were reaching out to Aurora City officials about a tip. Have you gotten any reports from tenants and property owners about the Tren de Aragua gang? A press release from a PR firm called Red Banyan had started going around. It reads, an apartment building and its owners in Aurora, Colorado have become the most recent victims of the Venezuelan gang Tren de Aragua's violence, which has taken over several communities in the Denver area. The release goes on to describe an atmosphere of chaos and criminal activity at apartment complexes. Quote, CBZ Management, a reputable property management firm that owns several of these properties, is at the forefront of the crisis. CBZ Management, the same company that owned La Nome, the crumbling building where Nixon and Dixon lived. In an internal email, one person from the city's marketing department wrote, this is astonishing. CBZ hired a PR firm?
0: It is hard to overstate the speed at which all of this was happening. Basically, over the course of 2 months, there was the stolen property report from the owners of La Nome, the shooting, the Target parking lot election celebration, and the alleged takeover of a U.S. city by an international gang, Tren de Aragua. But all of this was only the beginning.
15: Bad things are going to happen, and you're seeing it happen all the time.
0: The U.S. presidential campaign was in full swing during the summer of 2024.
15: To keep our families safe, the Republican platform promises to launch the largest deportation operation in the history of our country.
0: That's then-candidate Trump speaking at the Republican National Convention in Milwaukee. He's still wearing a bandage over his ear from the assassination attempt in Pennsylvania just days earlier. And he was about to get one of his signature talking points for November. He took it from another complex in Aurora owned by CBZ Management, not far from La Nome.
16: New video surfacing today showing a huge problem with what some are calling gang violence at an apartment complex in Aurora.
0: The video of this other building shows armed men marching up the stairs and banging down the door. This exploded the internet. Here's Fox News host Sandra Smith a day after that video hit local newscasts.
17: You look at that video and wow, is there something happening in that city, in that town? I mean, Aurora, just outside of Denver there, people are terrified about what they're seeing.
0: At the end of the TV segment, a graphic flashes onto the screen. Tren de Aragua threat. It linked the gang to more than 100 crimes in the U.S. and alleged that its leaders had been given the green light to open fire on cops. The game of telephone was now expanding uncontrollably. It wasn't just local and federal law enforcement who were whispering the name Tren de Aragua. Now, that name, those three words, were passing through the mouths of politicians, through national media. And with every mention, it became harder for Nixon to distance his name from the gang. Coming up on Latino USA, how a presidential campaign trains its eyes on Aurora, Colorado, and says this small city is a hub for Venezuelan gang members. But is any of it true?
14: One question would be, is it at all possible to figure out what did it come from the local level or did it come straight from DHS, right?
0: Stay with us. No te vayas.
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0: It's Latino USA. I'm Maria Hinojosa.
2: And I'm Mateo Schimpf, a producer from Colorado Public Radio.
0: Before the break, accusations were running rampant against Venezuelan men who lived in a housing complex in Aurora, Colorado. And now, even Trump decided to jump in and pile on.
15: In Aurora, Colorado, entire apartment complexes are being taken over by armed Venezuela gangs with weapons the likes of which even the military doesn't see.
2: It didn't take long for the rumors about Tren de Aragua to reach President Trump on the campaign trail. This is from a rally in Wisconsin in early September.
15: They're terrorizing residents and they're just menacing the whole state.
2: Back in Aurora, Mayor Mike Kaufman could sense the pot was about to boil over, and he released a statement. Tren de Aragua had not taken over the city. He even got Councilwoman Jarinski to sign on. But by then it was too late. Candidate Trump announced he was coming to Aurora. And Jarinski had earned herself a prime slot.
19: I've said it once, I'm going to say it again. The Democrats didn't realize that it was going to be little old me out of Aurora, Colorado, that exposed the broken immigration system to the entire country.
2: Jarinski spent about 5 minutes warming up the crowd at the Gaylord Rockies Resort in Aurora before giving way to the president.
20: Ladies and gentlemen, please welcome the next president of the United States, President Donald J. Trump.
21: And I'm proud to be an American where at least I know.
0: Trump appeared on stage next to giant mugshots of Venezuelan men in orange jumpsuits. Above each of their photos were the words, Occupied America, TDA gang members in Aurora.
15: I am announcing today that upon taking office, we will have an Operation Aurora at the federal level to expedite the removals of these savage gangs. And I will invoke the Alien Enemies Act of 1798. Think of that. 1798. This was put there. 1798. That's a long time ago, right? To target and dismantle every migrant criminal network operating on American soil.
0: Who would have ever? At that point, basically no one outside of U.S. immigration attorneys and historians had even heard of the Alien Enemies Act. It's very old and very obscure. So, Trump decided to give things a catchier, more modern name, Operation Aurora. We all know what happened next.
22: Please raise your right hand and repeat after me. I, Donald John Trump, do solemnly swear.
15: I, Donald John Trump, do solemnly swear
0: that I will. Donald Trump won the presidential election and was officially sworn in on January 20th, 2025. 3 days later, the FBI came out with a report about Tren de Aragua. saying Nicolás Maduro had actually been directing the gang to undermine public safety in the United States. The FBI knew this, that same report said, with medium confidence. Meanwhile, Nixon's legal situation was getting murkier.
2: He and Dixon had bonded out of jail shortly after their arrest, but that didn't mean they were free. The brothers were ambushed by ICE agents at a local probation office where they had gone to get their ankle monitors checked out. That kicked off the beginning of their detention at an ICE facility in Aurora called GEO, named after the private company that runs it.
1: A ella yo le preguntaba siempre porque qué va a pasar con mi caso y ella me decía que sí, que me iba a ayudar, que me iba a ayudar, pero nunca vi esa ayuda.
2: According to Nixon, his criminal lawyer kept telling him that the DA didn't have enough evidence against him on the tampering charge, that she was going to help him. But that we had to wait, he said, that she was working on it. I tried reaching out to his lawyer about this, but never heard back. For Nixon, though, it meant his court dates kept getting postponed.
1: Cuando se me vino la corte de nuevo, me fueron a buscar de nuevo. Y ahí sí me dejaron 2 meses allá en el condado de Adams.
2: Every time Nixon had a court date in Adams County for picking up the spent bullet casings, he'd get pulled out of immigration detention and taken to the local jail. When he got back to GEO, guards took him into the hole, an isolated one-bed cell. They put him there, he said, because he was under investigation for being a member of Tren de Aragua.
1: Yo mandaba requests que siempre mandaba requests que por qué a migración.
2: Nixon said he kept filling out these request forms while he was in GEO.
1: Porque yo estaba ahí y porque si yo no era ningún participante de ninguna pandilla ni nada y si lo soy que vengan y me lo confirman.
2: On a little sheet of paper, he'd write, "Why am I here if I wasn't involved with a gang? And if I am, show me the proof." Nixon never got that proof. And admittedly, it's been hard to come by. That surprised me. I just figured that if law enforcement truly thought he was a member of TDA, they shouldn't have anything to hide. But ICE denied my request for evidentiary material regarding Nixon's gang affiliation. The Denver field office director wouldn't even meet me for a cup of coffee. I asked the DA's office in Adams County. They passed and referred me to the Aurora Police Department. APD told me they never fully vetted him as a member of the gang. I called up a former immigration judge and attorney about all this. Her name is Andrea Science.
14: It could have been like any one old person in the police department to say, you know, I heard through the grapevine that Nixon is his name, is a gang member, and they type it into the database and it gets ported over to DHS's accusations about him. And never comes out. Like, nobody investigates it. And then, of course,
2: the Aurora Police Department, of course, had put Nixon's mugshot up on its website, saying they'd arrested a suspected TDA member. Maybe an officer simply typed his name into a gang database, and the label stuck there forever.
14: One question would be, is it at all possible to figure out, what did it come from the local level, or did it come straight from DHS, right?
2: It felt like a good person to ask was someone who talked to a lot of cops.
3: When I made noise about that mass gathering is when the Aurora police officers came forward and said, you need to know who is here.
2: A lot's changed for City Councilwoman Danielle Jarinski since the summer of 2024. For starters, she's now former City Councilwoman Jarinski. She lost her re-election bid last year.
3: There's a gang here called Tren de Aragua that is taking over apartment complexes in Aurora.
2: And she now owns only one bar instead of four. That's where I met up to talk with her. It was around 10 a.m. on a Saturday, and she was busy pouring beers for a handful of regulars who, somewhat awkwardly, were sitting on bar stools right next to me. Over the course of a few months, Jarinski became convinced that both the city and APD leadership were covering up information about Tren de Aragua.
3: It was the officers themselves, but it was rank-and-file officers who started calling me and very discreetly saying, listen, you know, and I knew any one of them could lose their job for talking to me. And officers obviously couldn't just go talk to the media. So that's where I just took a lot of heat, because you have the top brass saying this isn't true and the rank and file guys can't say anything.
6: With the rank and file guys, were they naming Tren de Aragua specifically?
3: Yes. I believed them because there were so many of them. telling me this.
2: I thought maybe rank-and-file officers were also telling her about Nixon. So I asked her and mentioned that APD told me they'd never fully vetted him as a member of TDA. She rolled her eyes at me.
3: He was one of the leaders.
8: You think?
3: I know he was.
8: Nixon?
3: Yes.
8: How do you know?
3: That's what the police told me. They know. They all know.
8: Do you remember what evidence that you saw of his leadership?
2: It's a little hard to hear what I'm saying. The TVs and music were blaring. But I just asked her, do you remember what evidence you saw of his leadership?
3: Well, what the police told me is it was him and his brother who were pretty much like renting apartments, telling people that they owned apartment complexes.
2: What you probably could have made out in that exchange is my shock. I'd been keeping an open mind about Nixon's TDA affiliation. I even had some of my own questions. But a leader of the gang? After roughly a year of reporting, that was a first. I pulled up a picture of his mugshot because I thought she'd made a mistake. We could not possibly be talking about the same guy.
3: No, it's the brothers I'm thinking of.
8: Nixon and Dixon.
3: Nixon and Dixon.
0: President Trump eventually delivered on Operation Aurora when he invoked the Alien Enemies Act, sending Nixon and 237 other Venezuelan men to El Centro de Confinamiento del Terrorismo, better known as CECOT.
10: The Alien Enemies Act has only two relevant prerequisites here, both of which rely solely on the president's findings in the realm of military conduct and foreign affairs, where the president is due the utmost deference.
0: That's the DOJ attorney, Drew Ensign, arguing on the president's behalf in June of 2025. The ACLU sued the Trump administration over its use of the Alien Enemies Act not long after Nixon ended up in CECOT.
10: It's established and not disputed that TDA is the president in over 40 states in this country. That is an extremely broad physical presence. It's also established that they've taken over entire apartment buildings in which they exercise control and are essentially a law unto themselves.
0: Notably, the government lost its first bout in the Fifth Circuit before asking the case to be reheard a few months later. Nixon was swept into the Alien Enemies Act conversation because of his alleged ties to Tren de Aragua. But his deportation actually came through a different channel, a final removal order from an immigration judge.
1: Cuando me llega la corte, yo le pido la deportación a la jueza.
0: Nixon had spent months pursuing a legal pathway to citizenship for undocumented immigrants under 21. But it's a notoriously long and complicated process.
1: Y porque, o sea, tanto tiempo yo esperando la corte, nosotros en sí íbamos a pelear el caso. Yo iba a apelar por mi caso migratorio, mi estatus migratorio, yo lo iba a apelar.
0: He was worn down from all the waiting. There was no clear end in sight for either his criminal case nor his immigration case. When Nixon's next court date came up at GEO, he told the judge, I just want to go home to Venezuela.
1: La jueza me preguntó, ¿está seguro usted de que quiere la deportación? Sí, quiero.
0: The judge granted his request for removal. But as you may recall, the U.S. didn't have diplomatic ties with Venezuela at the time. It's not like there were planes leaving from Denver to Caracas. Instead, Nixon would soon be on his way to El Salvador. The detention facility was crawling with federal law enforcement, ICE, HSI, DEA.
1: Y toman fotos con drones, helicóptero y todo. Toda una película.
0: They were taking lots of pictures, he said, with drones, helicopters. It was like they were making a whole movie out there. The next day, when they finally boarded the plane, Nixon said every other seat had an immigration agent in it. They were not allowed to open the window shades. When he asked the officers where they were going, the agents told him it was a surprise.
1: Y nos decían que era una sorpresa.
0: Nixon says there's turbulence while the plane is getting ready to land for a second time, so he's able to crack open the window shade just a bit, hoping to get a peek.
1: Y cuando levantamos la ventana del avión, decía Aeropuerto Internacional San Salvador.
0: and he was able to make out a sign. It said, San Salvador International Airport.
1: Habían bastantes salvadoreños en el avión y pensamos que iban a dejar los salvadoreños nada más, porque empiezan bajando los salvadoreños primero, por nombre.
0: Okay, he thinks, well, there are Salvadoran guys on the plane. Maybe they're just letting them off. And he's right. Agents start calling out the names of Salvadoran men in alphabetical order.
1: Y de repente nos empiezan a sacar uno por uno a los venezolanos.
0: But then they begin calling the names of Venezuelan men. And Nixon says at that time, some of the Venezuelans actually try to resist, but it's pointless. One by one, with their heads pushed way down, ICE agents lead them off the plane. Next week on the show, we get closer to the truth. Was Nixon a part of Tren de Aragua, or was it all a lie? That's it for today. Our show was reported and produced by Mateo Schimpf and myself, edited by Laura Perez, with editorial supervision by Benny Le Ramirez and editorial support by Megan Verley. Our field producer in Peru was Milagro Salazar with Convoca Peru. 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It was mixed by Mateo Schimpf. Fernanda Echavarri is our managing editor. Nancy Trujillo is our production manager. Special thanks to Rachel Estabrook with the Portland Press Herald and Chuck Murphy with Colorado Public Radio. The Latino USA team also includes Julia Caruso, Rebecca Ibarra, Reynaldo Leaños Jr., Stephanie LeBeau, Glorimar Marquez, Julieta Martinelli, J.J. Carubin, and Levi Sharp. Benile Ramirez and I are executive producers. I'm your host, Maria Hinojosa. No te vayas. Ciao.
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I'm Windsor Johnston with these headlines. President Trump campaigned for Republicans in Ohio yesterday. The party is defending its control of Congress in November's midterms. The outcome will shape Trump's ability to pass his agenda. The Coast Guard is searching water south of Nantucket, Massachusetts. A Canadian air ambulance disappeared early yesterday. It was flying from Bermuda to Boston. Tennessee's prison chief is stepping down. His departure comes as the state reviews its failed attempt to execute inmate Krista Pike. Her lawyers say she was hospitalized, unconscious, and on a ventilator. I'm Windsor Johnston, NPR News in Washington.

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This is Weekend Edition from NPR News. I'm Aisha Roscoe. Good morning. The Supreme Court opens a new term tomorrow with a blockbuster case focused on climate change. The justices will also consider bans on AR-15 rifles, test of President Trump's power on immigrants focused on climate change. The justices will also consider bans on AR-15 rifles, test of President

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0: That followed an MVP season when Cahuenga set several NWSL records, including most goals, 20. She earned the league award as its most productive scorer and her first MVP honor, and repeated again as league MVP last year. This summer, Cahuenga scored 5 goals and had 2 assists to win the Golden Boot in the African Cup tournament. She and her sister, Tabitha, combined for all 3 scores that lifted Malawi to an upset victory over Algeria and into the final. But when Malawi fell short of winning at all, Maganda Justice wasn't disappointed.
1: Nothing's lost. This is the first time these ladies, these girls have done this, and it's a tremendous achievement to make it to the final.
0: Since then, Cahuenga was named a finalist for the prestigious FIFA Ballon d'Or, with the winner being named on October 26th. The only American among the finalists is Rose Lavelle of Gotham FC in New York. For NPR News, I'm Greg Eklund in Kansas City.
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3: It's October 4th, and this is your Michigan Minute. In downtown Muskegon, Michigan, there's a statue of the Great Stone Face, Buster Keaton, who was born today in 1895. Buster's father, Joe, co-founded a vaudevillian summer retreat, the Bluffton Actors Colony, between Lake Michigan and Muskegon Lake. As film grew in popularity, the vaudeville visitors dwindled, but even now, the International Buster Keaton Society hold their appreciation for films like 7 Days and The General at Muskegon's Frauenthal Theater. Also today, in 1923, Oscar-winning actor Charlton Heston was born in Evanston, Illinois. Much of his childhood, though, was in St. Helen, Michigan, a bit west of Houghton Lake. And in addition to the fishing and hunting the young boy enjoyed, Heston said much of his youth was spent acting out scenes from his favorite books while playing in the woods up north. And that is your Michigan Minute.
2: I'm Janine Herbst with these headlines. The Trump administration is extending the time period for the public to comment on its proposal for unprecedented changes to the next U.S. Census. The plan would reshape the drawing of voting maps and the distribution of federal funding across the country. Comments will now be accepted through November 2nd. Voters in Brazil are heading to the polls today to choose a new president. Incumbent Luiz Inácio Lula da Silva and Flavio Bolsonaro are battling for the job. A runoff will be held later this month if neither candidate gets 50% of the vote. And authorities in South Korea are trying to coax an 11.5-foot-long gray shark out of a canal he's been stuck in for more than 2 weeks. They're worried about his health. I'm Janine Herbst, NPR News in Washington.

0: This is Weekend Edition from NPR News. I'm Aisha Roscoe. Have a great week.
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0: An expat.
1: Oh, I see. And what do you do now that you're here in D.C.?
0: I work for a very big organization that aims to end poverty around the world.
1: Wow. That's pretty great. Any schedule for that? Because we've been waiting.
0: Well, we still want to have a job, right?
1: Yeah, exactly. Right. Do it, but slowly enough that you can, you know, get to retirement. I get that. That's a good strategy. Works for everybody. Lucy, it's great to have you. Let me introduce you to our panel today. First up, she's a comedian you can see most nights performing live somewhere in New York City. It's Rachel Koster.
2: Hi, Lucy.
3: Hi.
2: Thank you for your hard work.
1: Next, he's a comedian you can see at Punchline Houston, November 5th through the 7th, and Punchline Atlanta, November 20th to the 22nd. It's Alonzo Bowden.
4: Hello, Lucy.
0: Hello.
1: And making his debut on our panel today, he is a New York Times best-selling author whose pop culture commentary you can see on HBO, Hulu, and NBC. It is Rob Anderson.
5: Hey, Lucy.
0: Hi.
5: I like your capitalistic approach to poverty.
1: Well, Lucy, welcome to our show. You're going to play Who's Alzo this time. Alzo Slade right here is going to read you three quotations from this week's news. If you can correctly identify or explain two of them, you will win our prize. Any voice from our show you might choose for your voicemail. Are you ready to go?
0: Yes.
1: Okay, your first quote is from a woman on TikTok.
4: If you see a tech bro, run for your life.
1: So the tech bros may seem to be running the world right now, but it turns out they're having trouble finding what?
0: Oh, I'm going to need a hint.
1: Well, the person who said run for your life from tech bros was a woman.
0: Women.
1: Yes.
0: Women.
1: Dates.
0: Okay.
1: Girlfriends, dates, spouses, partners. According to a report in Wired magazine, it is becoming harder and harder for tech bros to find dates. Today's women are quick to reject them for no other reason than that they are the worst people on earth. The article says even their gigantic salaries are not enough to overcome sort of the tech bro stigma. Guys, just make up something about how you got all that money. No. I don't work for Anthropic. I embezzled it all from a children's hospital.
4: But I don't think it's easy for a tech bro to hide his job. That little vest gives it away.
1: Yeah, the puffy vest. One of these guys, this is true, that in order to seem more attractive and nicer to the women he meets, instead of saying he works in tech, he says he works in AI. Dude, no. That's like saying, oh, I'm not a murderer. I'm more of a serial killer.
4: But if he's an AI guy, does he really need a live woman? I mean, isn't that what they're working on, robots to replace him? And
1: yeah, you may have a point.
4: Imagine being turned down by the robot you created. Even the robot's like, yeah,
2: dude, I'm just one friend.
1: All right, here, Lucy, is your next quote. It is Missouri Senator Eric Schmidt in a hearing on Tuesday.
4: You will go down in history as a total dirtbag.
1: He was yelling at Jack Smith. That was the special counsel who had investigated whom?
0: Your president?
4: Oh, no.
1: Don't
4: wait a minute.
1: Rub that
4: wait a
1: in.
4: Minute.
1: Wait don't
4: a minute.
1: You dare.
4: Wait a minute.
1: No.
4: Wait a minute.
1: It may be literally true, but you chose to live here.
5: Yeah, so you live here, Lucy.
4: Exactly.
1: Don't you dare.
0: President Trump.
1: Yes, President Trump. At a televised Senate hearing, Senator Schmidt accused Jack Smith back in 2024 of going to Atlanta to engage in a secret conspiracy against the president. The senator's proof? Texts about Smith going to an Atlanta Hawks basketball game on a certain date. Because who doesn't say, I'm going to take a secret flight to Atlanta to advance my evil conspiracy, and I'd also like to take in an NBA game while I'm there. Turns out that Senator Schmidt was confusing the Atlanta Hawks with the Iowa Hawkeyes. Jack Smith, on that date, was actually watching Caitlin Clark playing basketball 700 miles away. Nevertheless,

0: Senator Schmidt said that couldn't be true because, gotcha, dirtbag, there's no such thing as women's basketball. So everybody, I mean, this went viral. It was all over the place. Did you guys see it, Rob? Did you see it?
1: I saw a clip on TikTok, and I think a senator, I thought she was saying hot guys.
0: So wait a minute. So you were talking about the Senator Amy Klobuchar, who corrected Senator Schmidt, and chimed in and said, no, I don't think he was saying the Hawks in Atlanta. I think he was saying the Hawkeyes, and you heard her
1: but
0: say.
1: But the way she said hot guy, and everyone went, oh, she got him, and I went, hot guys. But I was like on the same page, but on a completely different book.
0: Yeah.
2: At that time, wasn't Caitlin Clark in the Iowa Hawkeyes like literally the most famous basketball player?
0: She was in fact.
2: Like it wasn't hard to look up a reason to be watching the Iowa Hawkeyes.
0: Yeah.
2: They had the greatest women's basketball player in the country at the time. It seems he would go to that game as opposed to the Atlanta Hawks, a team on which you couldn't name one player.
0: All right, Lucy, your last quote is from a woman responding to a debate that broke out this week on the internet about babysitting.
3: That's as good as stealing.
0: That was one of the many, many people who went online this week to say that babysitters should not be paid for the time when they're doing what?
4: Holding the baby because this is such a sweet thing to do.
0: That's so sentimental.
1: Aww.
0: No, that's not it. So the idea is for the babysitter that you're off the clock as soon as the lullaby ends.
4: Oh, as soon as the baby sleeps?
0: Yes, they believe, these people, that babysitters should not be paid or not be paid as much just for sitting around while the kids are asleep. This week, countless people went online to argue about this. How much should parents pay babysitters once the kids go to sleep? The idea is that the babysitter should not get paid for just sitting on the couch watching TV. What? That's the job. So remember, okay, babysitters, under this new rule, to make the most money, just keep the kids awake until the parents get home.
2: Actually,
0: by any means necessary.
2: That's what I was going to say. The babysitter, just feed that kid candy.
0: Yeah, exactly. Yeah.
3: Can you imagine the baby's nodding off and the babysitter like,
0: little slaps to the face. Right, nope.
2: I don't have kids, but I have a dog like now. Like I pay a dog sitter when when I leave. And I know my dog sleeps 18, 19 hours a day.
0: Like, right.
2: I know after she feeds and walks him, he's done, but I wouldn't not pay her. Why wouldn't they just leave? Like, all right, kid, I'm off the clock. See you later.
0: Yeah, exactly. Also, how did Lucy do on our quiz?
3: Lucy did great. Perfect score, 3 out of 3.
0: Congratulations, Lucy. Thank you so much for playing, and take care.
4: Thank you.

0: I've got the...
1: Right now, panel, it is time for you to answer some questions about this week's news. Alonzo, question for you. Alonzo, more parents these days want their kids to have the same kind of experiences they had growing up, so they're taking their kids to playgrounds that are what?
2: Unsafe.
1: Exactly. Dangerous.
2: Yes. Toughen those kids up.
1: This culture of overprotectiveness and obsessions about safety, it's making our kids too soft. Do you realize there are playgrounds nowadays without one single piece of metal to burn your leg on when it's sunny out?
3: Terrible.
1: So parents are taking kids to playgrounds that are designed to be dangerous, like a real one called The Yard in New York City, which has features strewn about it like hammers, a big old empty water tank, and this is true, used wheelchairs for the kids to play with. They get the wheelchairs from the people who used the playground last year and have healed up.
4: Peter.
1: Yes.
4: That's just the projects.
3: You know, when the cop slide went viral, the one in Boston,
1: yeah,
3: and then they shut it down the next day, like, that is pretty safe compared to what things used to be.
2: Yeah, a real slide is made of aluminum.
1: Exactly.
2: So when you slide down in the summer, you leave the skin on the slide.
1: Exactly. Helps the kids molt so they can grow faster. Yeah.

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3: 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I'm Alzo Slade. We're playing this week with Alonzo Bowden, Rachel Koster, and Rob Anderson. And here again is your host at the Studebaker Theater in Chicago, Illinois, Peter Sagal.
4: Thank you, Alzo. Right now, it is time for the Wait, Wait, Don't Tell Me Bluff the Listener game. Call 1-888-WAIT-WAIT to play our game in the air. Hi, you are on Wait, Wait, Don't Tell Me.
5: Hi, this is Morgan Overhausen calling in from New Haven, Connecticut.
4: Oh, I love New Haven. Spent many happy times there. What do you do there?
5: I currently am a small animal veterinarian here in downtown New Haven.
4: Oh, okay. How small?
5: Is there just your cats and dogs.
4: Your
5: not
4: cats and
5: smaller than that.
4: Really?
5: Yeah.
4: Do you have like a minimum size? They have to be larger than something?
5: Be big enough for us to at least hold.
3: I got this mosquito I need help with.
4: Exactly. Well, welcome to the show, Morgan. You're going to play the game in which you must try to tell truth from fiction. Also, what is Morgan's topic?
3: Parking garages around the world.
4: Parking garages are everywhere, and although you may not know it right away, each one is unique as a snowflake. A boring, sad, concrete snowflake. This week, we read about an international parking garage that is shaking things up with an exciting new feature. Our panelists are going to tell you about it, pick the real one, and get the waiter of your choice in your voicemail. Are you ready to play?
5: Sure am.
4: Okay, first up, let's hear from Rachel Koster.
6: Business people in France have been arriving earlier to work than ever before since the implementation of new technology in a parking garage in Paris' La Défense Financial District. As part of the parking garage's latest renovation, they got rid of all the stairs and added a bunch of fun slides. Employers at Société Générale remarked that their bankers have never shown up so early for work or with so much static electricity in their hair. The only downside, noted stylish businessman Pierre Lefrou, was that the slide gave him a wedgie. He did not let that stop him from sliding four times before work and sneaking in a couple rounds during his lunch break. Unlike normal garages where drivers try to park as close to the exit as possible, people have been arriving early and fighting for spots on the top floor so they can ride down the longest slide, which has the most turns. Brooks Brothers is even releasing a brand new wedgie-proof suit just for enjoyers of the slide. You might be wondering how people get back to their cars, and so is the parking garage company. Hope you like crawling.
4: A parking garage in Paris that replaced their stairs with slides to make exiting that much more fun. Your next parking parable comes from Rob Anderson.
7: In Lyon, finding a parking spot is no longer about availability. It's about alignment. Parking operator Stationnement Ron Lumiere has drawn national attention after converting its downtown garage into a feng shui model. When drivers arrive, they're greeted by a parking intuitive, an attendant who asks them to step out of the car for a reading. The attendant circles the vehicle slowly, sometimes resting a hand on the hood, sometimes simply standing in silence. The vehicle is then directed to one of the almost 1,500 visually identical spots that possess differing energies. Many people believe they drive a sedan, says senior parking intuitive Mathilde Caron. But the car knows. Sometimes it's carrying hatchback energy. It wants to open from the back, and it wants to be honest. The company says it made the switch after noticing that customers stayed longer in the paid-by-hour garage when their spot matched the car's personality. Some customers, however, point out that they stay longer because the vibe reading can take up to 2 hours.
4: A parking garage in Lyon, France, with feng shui experts who help you park your car according to its inner energies. And your last carport report comes from Alonzo Bowden.
8: Are they shooting a cheese commercial? That's the strangest car alarm I've ever heard. Well, if you're in Austria, that car alarm or cheese commercial is part of the latest craze, yodeling in a parking garage. A parking garage offers the same perks as the high mountain, says yodeling teacher Anna Marie Gucci. I mean, yeah, the views aren't the same and the smells are worse, but it works. And it's really catching on. Students from everywhere love the energy of group yodeling. Jamie Sohn from South Korea joined a class to experience the Austrian culture. Andrea Allen from Buffalo has newfound confidence thanks to yodeling, while her roommate is probably looking for a new roommate. Tom Button, a teacher from New York, says it's like group meditation. He likes walking deeper and deeper down in the parking lot, singing louder and louder, which sounds like a great way to practice yodeling or how to be the scariest murderer ever.
4: All right. So let's imagine you're driving around Europe and you go into a particular parking garage. Would it be, in real life, from Rachel, a parking garage in Paris where slides instead of stairs to make getting out of the garage really fun, from Rob Anderson, a parking garage in Lyon, France, with feng shui experts to help you park your car in the appropriate energetic place, or from Alonzo Bowden, a parking garage in Austria, which has become a home for yodelers to practice their mountainous art. Which of these is the real parking garage we found out about in the news?
5: This is a tricky one. I'd also love to park in any one of these three, but I think I'm going to have to go with C, the yodeling.
4: You're going to go with the story about the yodeling. Well, to bring you the correct answer, we spoke to an expert on the topic.
9: You know, yodeling gets a bad rap, but I think it would be a wonderful thing to hear in your local parking garage.
4: That was Alice Walla. She's a singer-songwriter and yodeling instructor at the Old Town School of Folk Music here in Chicago, confirming that, yes, it's the parking garage in Austria where all the yodelers are congregating. Congratulations, Morgan. You got it right. You earned a point for Alonzo just for telling you the truth. And you've won our prize, the voice of your choice on your voicemail. Congratulations.
5: Thank you so much.
4: Thank you so much for playing, Morgan. Take care.
10: My dad was born in Switzerland. That's where he learned his yodeling. That's where he found my mother dear, his yodeling.
4: And now the game we call Not My Job. Back in the 1970s, David Byrne dropped out of art school, moved to New York, and started a band called Talking Heads. In the years since, he has won Grammys, an Oscar. He's been inducted into the Rock and Roll Hall of Fame. He won a special Tony Award for his Broadway show. He has created books and scores and theater pieces and artworks and a new immersive play that is being performed here in Chicago right now, all of which makes you wonder, what could he have accomplished if he had just gotten that art degree? David Byrne, welcome to Wait, Wait, Don't Tell Me.
11: Thank you.
4: So,
11: good to be in Chicago virtually.
4: It's great to have you here virtually because in Chicago people can still see your play, your experience called Theater of the Mind. It's been running for months here with the Goodman Theater. I have been to it. I don't know if you'd even say seen it. I have experienced it. But I can't really explain adequately what it is. Can you?
11: I can try a little bit. Okay. As an audience member, you're given a new identity. and you go through with a group of 16 people, and you're friends, your acquaintances, your workmates with an actor, and you go through different rooms and you experience kind of perceptual illusions and different things that make you doubt what you're seeing, what you're smelling, what you're tasting, what you're hearing.
4: Yeah, but you skipped, I think, an important detail, which is that actor you mentioned who leads you and the other members of your small group is named David.
11: Yeah, he left that out.
4: Do you ever sort of come to, snuck into Chicago and just checked on it, come to see it yourself, gone through the experience?
11: Oh, lots of times, yes. I've been a member of the audience.
4: And do people, I'm assuming, they must recognize you.
11: Well, maybe they do. Maybe they do. I don't know. I don't try not to pay attention to
4: them. you think you're in a group?
11: Because I'm trying to pay attention to, like, how's the actor doing?
4: Yeah.
11: Is the actor selling these ideas? Is the actor selling this part?
4: I'm just trying to imagine there's a group of, as you said, 16 people going through this thing over the course of about 90 minutes, and they're all, I'm just imagining they're all standing there going, is that David Byrne? Is that, he looked, does,
11: No, that's another actor. Right?
4: Exactly. This must be part of the concept.
11: It's part of the show, yes. Yes,
4: exactly.
3: Well, I'm thinking of the actor when he sees you like,
4: oh boy.
11: Yes, who am I now?
4: Yeah, exactly. I was joking about it earlier, but when you quit art school to move to New York and pursue your own art and your music, did anybody give you grief? Were anybody like, David, you can't quit school, you're gonna get your degree?
11: No, quite the opposite. I showed a teacher there the stuff that I was doing, the artwork I was doing, and he said, we don't teach that stuff here.
4: Really?
11: You should go to New York and try your luck.
4: Really?
11: That was good advice.
4: Apparently. Do you think that person was really impressed with you and felt you should put your work on the world, or was just trying to let you down gently?
11: Yes, it could have been either one.
4: Yeah, really good.
11: It could have been like, yeah, you're not going anywhere with this. You know, I'm not gonna say that.
4: No.
11: Yeah.
7: Even art professors know the degree is pointless.
4: Exactly. Speaking of advice, we heard a story that when you were starting Talking Heads, the band, starting to perform in downtown stages, CBGBs, Lou Reed himself gave you some fashion advice. Is that true?
11: Well, yeah. He looked at me and said, I had really hairy arms at that point. Really hairy. I mean, I've seen photos. Now they're not. I don't know where the hair went. But he said, you should never wear short sleeves.
7: Wow. Body shamed you.
4: Yeah. I guess that explains the suit when you think about it.
11: Yeah.
4: Your show American Utopia, which ended up on Broadway earning you a Tony, featured you and the other performers, including musicians, in gray suits, monochrome suits, and bare feet. Back when you were doing American Utopia, did you and your ensemble keep stepping on sharp objects?
11: Actually, we were really lucky.
4: Really?
11: Now, some of the band and dancers, performers said, no, I'm going to put on some little fake shoes.
4: Really?
11: Shoes
4: back in the...
11: Yeah, we had these little slippers.
4: Yeah.
11: That were, you know, colored according to their skin tone. And then I would go up and draw toes.
4: Oh, you want to wear them, huh? Well, they got to look right here. Just stay still.
11: They got to look like you got bare feet.
4: I wanted to ask you about one more thing before we move to our game. It's famously, you are a bicyclist, a bicycle enthusiast, an advocate. And you ride all over New York City on your bicycle. Does anybody, like in a car ever or a truck, recognize you just as they're about to run you over and decide not to?
11: I mean, does, the fact that they might recognize me, does that give me some protection?
4: Exactly. They're like, that son of a bitch, I'm going to go, it's David Byrne.
11: Oh,
4: let
11: no,
4: him go.
11: Oh, no, you can't run over a famous guy. You'll be the guy that ran over a celebrity.
4: Yeah, you can't do that.
11: Known for that forever. No.
4: Well, I can't say, David, how what a personal thrill it is for me to talk to you. And there are more thrills ahead because we have asked you here to play a game we're calling
3: Talking Heads Meet Walking Deads.
4: Right. That's right. We are going to ask you three questions about the Walking Dead or zombies. Answer two to three questions correctly, you'll win our prize for one of our listeners, the voice of anyone they might choose from our show. Also, who is David Byrne playing for?
3: James Miller of Orlando, Florida.
4: All right, you ready to go?
12: I'm ready.
4: All right. You may not have taken tests because, you didn't graduate, so.
12: That's right.
4: Might be new experience for you. Here's your first question. George A. Romero, of course, is the father of the modern zombie movie with his Night of the Living Dead and its sequels. Before he made his name with the brain-eating undead, what was his job? A, directing short films for Mr. Rogers' Neighborhood, B, performing as a street mime in Toronto, or C, he was a night watchman in a mortuary with a lot of time on his hands?
11: I'd be really tempted to say night watchman in a mortuary, but that's probably too good to be true.
4: Yeah.
11: So I think I have to go with number two.
4: You're going to go with performed as a street mime in Toronto.
11: Yeah.
4: No, he actually directed short films for Mr. Rogers.
11: Oh my God.
4: This is true. Before he made Night of the Living Dead, Mr. Romero made such films as How Light Bulbs Are Made and Mr. Rogers Gets a Tonsillectomy.
7: Two terrifying films.
4: Absolutely. There's two more chances. Although Night of the Living Dead, that early movie, made George Romero very famous, it did not make him rich.
11: Why?
4: Well, that's the question. Why? Here are your choices. A, he lost his share of the profits on a bet he made in the 1969 Super Bowl. B, the distributor forgot to put that little circle C copyright mark on the poster. Or C, he was successfully sued by the HG Bakery Company, makers of Living Bread.
11: I'm going to say the copyright thing, but...
4: You're right. That's what happened.
11: Well,
4: it turns out...
11: Oh, I got one.
4: If you don't put that little C mark on something, it's not copyrighted, so anybody from the moment it was released was able to show it for free. Okay, last question. If you get this right, you win. Since Night of the Living Dead, of course, created the genre, there have been countless zombie movies, including which of these? Which of these is real? A, Zombiever, about innocent campers attacked by undead beavers. B, Flight of the Living Dead, about zombies on a plane. Or C, Nudist Colony of the Dead, which is self-explanatory.
11: Which one is real and
4: which one is
11: not real?
4: Which one is real?
11: Which one is real? The first one.
4: Yes, Zombiever is real, but as you probably guessed, all of them are real. Those are all zombie movies you can see if you're a completist. Also, how did David Byrne do on our quiz?
3: Well, he passed this test 2 out of 3. Great.
4: Congratulations.
11: That's all it takes.
4: David Byrne.
11: Can I get my degree now?
4: You do. Right. You can. David Byrne is a Grammy-winning musician and one of the founding members of Talking Heads. His interactive theater experience, Theater of the Mind, is happening in Chicago right now. Come and experience it. 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David Byrne, what a joy to talk to you. Thank you so much.
11: Take care.
4: In just a minute, Alzo raids his granny's closet in our Listener Limerick Challenge. Call 1-888-WAIT-WAIT to join us on the air. We'll be back in a minute with more of Wait, Wait, Don't Tell Me from NPR.
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3: 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From NPR and WBEZ Chicago, this is Wait, Wait, Don't Tell Me, the NPR News Quiz. I'm Alzo Slade. We're playing this week with Alonzo Bowden, Rob Anderson, and Rachel Koster. And here again is your host at the Studebaker Theater in Chicago, Illinois, Peter Sagal.
16: Thank you, Alzo. Thank you so much. Thanks, everybody. In just a minute, Alzo reads us his journal. It turns out it's just full of limericks. It's our listener limerick challenge. If you'd like to play, give us a call at 1-888-WAIT-WAIT. That's 1-888-924-8924. Right now, panel, it is time for more questions for you from the week's news. Alonzo, Tombstone Pizza announced they're releasing a special October frozen pizza. It's pizza that's topped with pepperoni and what?
8: It's a new pizza topping they're adding?
16: Well, it's a topping that comes with this. It's a special Halloween-themed pizza.
8: Candy corn?
16: Yes!
7: Whoa.
16: You know what's funny? When I said Halloween and you went right to candy corn, all of a sudden I felt so terrible for what your childhood must have been. If I say Halloween and you think of candy and that's the candy that came to your mind, Alonzo...
8: No, because that's the candy that's always in the news.
16: It is?
8: Every Halloween, there's a controversy over candy corn. Is it good? Is it bad? What does it taste like? It has nothing to do with corn, this or that. Peter, it may not appear so, but I'm a bit of a news nerd, Peter, believe it or not.
16: Okay.
8: After 100 episodes, I thought you might pick up on that.
16: I think, well...
7: So it melts, I guess.
16: Well, here's the thing. So you get the pizza... It comes with the pizza, with the pepperoni on it, and a little packet of candy corn. So presumably the idea is you bake the pizza, you take it out, you sprinkle the candy corn on it in the manner of...
17: Parmesan.
16: Exactly, or red pepper, except it's candy corn.
7: Have these people eaten food before? That's not going to work. Like, what?
3: You don't sprinkle candy corn. Those things are heavy.
7: Yeah.
3: It's more of a placement.
16: Yeah, the tweezers, that's what they do in the fine restaurants.
17: I am not discerning about pizza at all. You could put anything on that. It could be cold, moldy, just kind of scrape off a little piece, and it's still good to me. The candy corn sounds amazing.
7: Girl, you are crazy.
17: If I could dunk... I don't care.
7: Am I going to get sick sitting next to you? Just curious.
17: It gives it an extra...
16: Rachel's like, it's not moldy. It's just an adorable little fur coat on my pizza. Rachel, this week we heard about a new concept... called attention infidelity. It's when people in a relationship neglect their partners and instead spend all their time with what?
17: Their phone.
16: Exactly right.
17: Oh, it makes me sick to think of. I'm sorry to hear that.
16: There was a pregnant pause there. I was expecting to get some kind of confession.
17: No, I don't have a boyfriend to ignore. But if I did, I wouldn't, because what a gift to share your life with someone else, I imagine.
16: Hypothetically.
17: Time spent in real life is time that matters. And time spent on your phone is time watching fruits cheat on each other because of AI. I was watching someone ignore their loved one on the bus while I was on my way here, and I was thinking about how sad it made me. But that's not interesting to talk about, so I'm sorry I brought it up.
8: I think, can I bring up a somewhat related question?
16: You may.
8: Why are we still calling them phones?
16: That's a good question.
8: It's like the least use, you know, I saw this whole thing about the new Apple folding phone or whatever. People like, $2,000 for a phone? I'm like, no, $2,000 for a computer that folds up and fits in your pocket.
16: Right.
8: Like, they're not phones anymore.
16: Well, if you call them something else, what would it be, and how could you convince people to use that term?
17: My life. My precious.
8: See, Peter, you're trying to slip me into that tech bro role,
16: yeah,
8: so I'll never get a date again.
16: Yeah.
8: I'm on to you, Peter.
18: We got a vest fitted for you back in the back.
19: You're looking for attention. You're noticing because I'm
16: coming up, it's lightning fill in the blank, but first it's the game where you have to listen for the rhyme. 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That's 1-888-924-8924. 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
20: Hi, this is Rachel Simonson from Billings, Montana.
16: Billings, Montana, a beautiful place. What do you do there?
20: I am a charitable giving specialist at a senior living community.
16: Wow. So you work at a senior living community where seniors live?
20: And seniors live there.
16: And your job is to go around and talk with the residents about exactly how they should screw their children by giving their money away.
20: Or, as I like to say, they can disinherit the IRS and make sure that the people who run out of money always have a home with us.
16: Oh.
18: Did she say disinherit the IRS?
16: Yeah, I think what you mean is the money that you give to charity, you don't have to pay taxes on or an estate tax or anything like that. It's not like the IRS offended you and you're cutting them out of the will. Welcome to the show, Rachel. You, of course, are going to play our Listener Limerick Challenge, which means that Alzo Slade right here is going to perform for you 3 news-related limericks with the last word or phrase missing from each. If you can fill in that last word or phrase correctly, and 2 of the limericks will be a winner. Ready to go?
20: I am.
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17: Can you write it off on your taxes?
16: Maybe, I don't know. 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
20: Probably not.
16: Okay.
7: When I first heard about this, I thought it was a front for the mob because a lot of those businesses pop up in New York. I'm not going to name them because they'll kill me. Christie's. But they also, at this rye place, they slice them and then they put wet toppings on them and they sit all day. So they're pre-decorated and you get a wet piece of... Have you seen this? Have you been
17: here? I've ever been to Denmark. That's, typical.
7: That yeah. Answers that.
16: Yeah, it really does. All right, here is your next limerick.
18: I've got a wild storm that's internal. When I write it down, it's less infernal. But it makes me feel bleak, and someone might peek. So it's time I stop keeping a...
20: journal.
16: Yes, a cultural reporter at the Washington Post says journaling might be actually bad for you, which is surprising because it's long been recommended by the wellness industry and the people who like to sit with a hardcover notebook in the middle of a coffee shop and see if anyone notices them. Now, this writer explained, of course, keeping a journal, think about when you tend to write things down. It's been hard times, so keeping a journal will just remind you of the darkest periods of your life. But the real danger, she says, is that people might read them.
7: Hold on. Don't we keep journals so they can be read by somebody?
16: Really?
7: Like, when I was a kid, I was writing things down so my mom could find it. I was like, she would ground me, and I'm like, that
16: Really?
7: She'll pay for this. Yeah, and then I'd leave it somewhere where she could find it. No, isn't it just to, like, kind of get attention?
16: So anyway, this woman thinks maybe you shouldn't keep a journal. Here's your last limerick.
18: Their garments so flowy, they might drown. It's a new trend with which I'm not quite down. They are giving street cred to what mom wore to bed. They are all heading out in a...
20: nightgown.
16: Yes, nightgown. They're back. Old-timey nightgowns with, you know, the high lacy neck and the long itchy sleeves are apparently this year's new little black dress. It's an outfit that says to the world, you boy, buy me the biggest goose you can find at the market.
7: The kids yearn to bed rot.
16: I'm sorry, we can't
17: I think it's because no one wants to shave their legs. Everyone wants to be bloated, which feels good.
7: I support that, yeah.
17: If you're bloated, you've got to let it out. And you should always be ready to go to bed.
16: Right.
18: You're in the club and it's like, well, I'm sleepy.
16: Also, how did Rachel do in our quiz?
18: She did great. 3 out of 3, perfect score.
16: Congratulations.
20: Thank you.
16: Thank you so much for playing, Rachel. Take care.
20: You too. Thanks so much.
16: It is now time for our final game, Lightning Fill in the Blank. Each of our players will have 60 seconds in which to answer as many fill in the blank questions as they can. Each correct answer now worth 2 points. Alzo, can you give us the scores?
18: Of course. Rob and Rachel each have 2, and Alonzo is blazing in the lead with 4.
16: Oh my gosh, how did that happen? Okay, well, that means Rob and Rachel are tied for second. Rachel, I'm gonna arbitrarily pick you to go first. Here we go. The clock will start when you begin your first question, fill in the blank. This week, health officials said that October is the best month to get the blank shot.
17: COVID. Flu.
16: No. I'll give it to you. This week, a new report shows that Democrats account for the majority of mail-in blank requests.
17: Voting.
16: Right. This week, police in Latvia were called in to break up a fight between blank and blank.
17: Bad guys and the good guys.
16: No, between a badger and a hedgehog. After multiple reports of injuries, Six Flags announced they were permanently closing their X2 blank.
17: It's a roller coaster.
16: It is, yes. On Monday, middle-aged basketball star blank made his first appearance as a Philadelphia 76er.
17: I don't know. Oh, my God. You're giving me the worst ones ever.
16: LeBron James. This week, a man who crashed his car into the front of a Texas grocery store explained that he did it because blank.
17: Because he was late to become a black belt.
16: No. He crashed it to the front of a grocery store because he really needed to use the bathroom.
17: I've been there.
16: The man was panicked when he got to the store at 4:30 a.m. and found out it was closed, so he did what any of us in that situation would do. He got back in the car, hit the gas, and crashed right through the front windows, ending up a really good distance down one aisle toward the back of the grocery store because, you know, if you're going to smash your car through a window to get to the bathroom, why not drive the whole way?
17: I had E. coli for a summer, and I had thoughts like this every single day. There was not a building that I would not find a way into to use the bathroom when it happened.
7: How many times have you had E. coli?
17: Shut up. Continuous, a month.
16: Yeah. Tell me again about eating moldy pizzas.
17: They taste good. Oh, my God. You guys are so judgmental.
16: Also, how did Rachel do in her quiz?
17: You don't have to say, actually.
18: She got 3 right for 6 more points, total of 8.
16: All right.
17: Okay. I'll take them.
16: All right. Rob, you ready to do this? You're up next.
7: I'm
16: fill
7: ready.
16: In the blank. This week, a group of 100 scientists released a report warning that blank temperatures were rising faster than predicted.
7: Sea level. Ocean.
16: Ocean temperatures, yes. On Monday, blank's Starship rocket reached orbit for the first time.
7: SpaceX.
16: Yes, this week police in Fiji are suspecting an inside job after $10 million worth of cocaine stored in their evidence locker was blanked.
7: stolen.
16: No, it was replaced by $30 worth of flour.
7: Of course.
16: Of course. On Thursday, online retail giant Blank unveiled a complete redesign of their Kindle e-readers.
7: Amazon.
16: Right. Following heavy rains that led to flooding this week, residents in a New Jersey town were shocked when they saw Blank going down the streets of their city.
7: The Zombieverse.
16: No. Beware the Zombieverse. No, a shark. After a nor'easter caused flooding across the East Coast, several people in a New Jersey town filmed a shark swimming through the town streets. It was even caught swimming up someone's driveway, which was scary, but it was even scarier when it got up to their front porch and was like, DoorDash. Also, how did Rob do in our quiz?
18: He and Rachel are best friends, tied up.
16: So how many, then, does Alonzo need to win?
18: Alonzo, 2 to tie, 3 to win.
0: That's you still never
8: pressure.
0: Know.
8: That's still pressure.
16: It's still pressure. Here we go. This is for the game, Alonzo. Fill in the blank. On Wednesday, White House lawyers returned to court to defend Trump's global blanks.
8: Tariffs.
16: Right. Following a meeting with the White House, top tech executives signed a pledge to self-police blank development.
8: AI.
16: Right. This week, Chanel, Dior, and Louis Vuitton all held shows during Blanks Fashion Week.
8: Paris.
16: Right. After a judge approved their settlement with 12 states, the merger between Paramount and Blank was allowed to proceed.
8: Warner Brothers?
16: Warner Brothers is right. This week, a crane collapsed on a house in Florida while it was being used to blank.
8: This is Florida. It could be anything. Right. I don't know, launch alligators?
16: No, while it was being used to remove another crane that had collapsed on the same house.
8: That fits. That
16: it really
8: fits.
16: Does. On Monday, the FDA warned of a blank outbreak tied to raw cheese.
8: E. coli?
16: E. coli, I'm just gonna, yes, you know. An E. coli outbreak.
8: Yeah, well, wow.
16: On Tuesday, fans of Backpack were thrilled when he was named the winner of Fat Blank Week.
8: Oh, Fat Bear Week.
16: Right. This week, the Guardian newspaper in England warned that that country is running dangerously low on blank.
8: England's running low on, I don't know, sausage?
16: No, England is running low on hunky guys. Organizers of the Mr. England campaign realized they had a problem this week when they noticed the pageant was only 13 days away and only 7 guys had signed up. Turns out, England only has 4 handsome men, and every single one of them is busy auditioning to be the next James Bond. Also, did Alonzo do well enough to win?
18: Alonzo kicked ass.
16: Yes.
18: He got 6 right for 12 more points, total of 16, and the win.
16: Congratulations.
18: Thank you.
16: Coming up, our panelists predict, how will the lonely tech bros rehabilitate their romantic image? 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Philip Goedeker writes our limericks, our public address announcer is Paul Friedman, our ops manager is Jasira Vardak. Thanks to the staff and crew at the Studebaker Theater, BJ Lederman composed our theme. Our program is produced by Jennifer Mills, Miles Nornblass, and Lillian King. Special thanks this week to Blythe Robertson, Gary Yek, Janie Hoffman, and Dom Banyas. Peter Gwynn has a dog. Emma Choi is our vibe curator. Technical direction is from Lorna White. Our CFO is Colin Miller. Our production manager is Robert Newhouse. Our senior producer is Ian Chillog. And the executive producer, wait, don't tell me, that's Mike Danforth. Now panel, how will tech bros get their mojo back? Rachel Koster.
0: Who cares?
16: Rob Anderson.
7: They'll finally open up about their feelings on their Substack.
16: And Alonzo Bowden.
8: They're going to keep it in-house by ordering AI women from Amazon.
18: And if any of that happens, panel, we'll ask you about it on Wait, Don't Tell Me.
16: Thank you, Alzo Slade. Thanks also to Rachel Koster, Alonzo Bowden. Thanks to Rob Anderson. Congrats on a great debut. Thanks to all of you here in the Studebaker Theater and everybody out there listening wherever you are. I'm Peter Sagan. We'll see you next week.

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5: From WBZ Chicago, it's This American Life. I'm Ira Glass. I recently heard this podcast that was so exciting to hear because it felt like the people who did it invented something completely new, which is so rare. And it's like, I feel like they took what shows like ours do and then just pushed it further and further until it became something else. And I want to play you some of that show today. It's by somebody who I had never heard of before. His name is Sarah Quevedo, and the series is called Reaching Out. It's made by Futuro Studios. And as you'll hear, like at some point, years ago, it seems like Sarah started recording nearly all of his personal conversations, including like these especially like passive-aggressive conversations with his twin brother that get more interesting and complicated the further you get into the series. And it's just, I don't know, real messy life captured on recordings in a way that is rare to hear. And then Sarah also invented this way to do narration that at first when you hear it, you're like, what's happening? And then, I really came to love it. And the show is ambitious. I don't know if I've heard another podcast that tries to capture a person's life as completely as this one does. And like just what it feels like to be alive right now. So we're going to excerpt some of the show today. That's going to be the whole hour. And I just want to say, stay with it. I guarantee it pays off. Here's Sarah.
6: On February 15th, 2020, Connor calls you to ask if you want to look for your birth father. You do not record this conversation. This is notable, if only because so much of your life has been recorded. Moments far less consequential than this. You're in Connor's fourth birthday. A school performance. You play a scared rabbit. Your only line.
7: I think we're lost.
8: Don't worry, we'll just go back where we came.
9: Which way did we come?
6: A house party when you were 16, when you first began to record yourself.
10: I review people and I talk to them about whatever I want to talk about. And since it's about like me and it's about things I do, like I figure I should record this.
6: There is a price for what we choose to remember and what we choose to forget. If you had known how this would all turn out, maybe you would have recorded everything. Or if you'd known the cost, maybe you would not have recorded anything at all. On February 15th, 2020, your brother calls you to ask if you want to look for your birth father. But there is no record of that call. There is, however, a recording of the call you make a few days later.

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0: This American Life. 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
3: Hello?
4: You've read that there are several theories about the origins of language.
3: Yeah, so I'm going to be in and out. I'm like in this weird bunker room right now. I think it's where like people who work the crew of Amtrak sleep.
5: Got you. So should you not be in there talking on the phone?
3: No, I don't think it matters.
4: One theory suggests we learn to communicate by imitating nature. Another says we learned through song.
5: No, I just mean like, you know, to be considerate of other people. Oh, okay. Well, then that's fine. I wasn't sure if there were. Sorry.
3: I'm not talking to you on the phone while people are
5: Connor,
3: sleeping.
5: I'll talk to you soon. If you're going to be an ass.
3: Don't have bad judgment of me. I'm talking on the phone in front of people who are sleeping. That's a ridiculous thing to think.
5: I know.
4: These theories of language suggest that either suddenly or over a long period of time, primordial grunts and hums evolved into words. And words allowed us to hunt and pass on knowledge, to gather food and stay safe, to share beliefs and traditions, to express feeling and connect.
5: Connor, I was just trying to be lighthearted. You don't need to be such a drama queen about it.
3: Think you're being judgmental.
5: I was, Connor.
3: But...
5: Connor,
3: I'm over it. It's a small thing. Drop it.
5: Yeah, it's a small thing.
3: Can we drop it?
5: You drop it.
3: I am dropping it.
5: Good. I'm dropping it too. Do you want to hear about all the work that I did for you or what? Should we move on?
4: It's hard to believe that this conversation between you and Connor is the culmination of epochs of human development. And that's because a stubborn, critical defect is demonstrated in your and Connor's exchange. That no matter how language evolves, no matter how we choose to use it, there is always a chance that somewhere between thinking, speaking, and hearing, our intention and meaning will be lost.
3: It's not a big deal.
5: Let's move on. We both apologize. Let's move on. So,
3: okay.
5: Basically... Jeez.
4: On your computer screen are seven discrete tabs tucked next to your work email. They've been open since last night. The first tab, the article about your birth father's barbershop that you found yesterday.
3: You said the shop is nearby. Do you know what kind of shop he has?
5: It's a barbershop.
3: Oh, he's a barber.
4: The second, third, and fourth tabs are a mosaic of images from Google, Facebook, and Yelp. There's your birth father, standing behind the barber chair or behind the wheel of a classic Cadillac. There he is in a tiki bar or squinting into the sun, his pencil mustache, his eyebrows, and the slits of his eyes creating five distinct planes across his face. His pompadour catches an errant sun ray.
3: Yeah, I mean, he's like a rockabilly dude, which is a big red flag to me just in general.
4: The fifth tab is the map with directions to his barber shop. A short, nearly straight line measures the distance between you. 5 minutes.
3: She's right there next to you. That's so wild, actually. It's kind of, like, baffling.
4: The sixth tab is the barbershop's Yelp reviews, in which your father is rated from a scale of 0 to 5 stars, with additional notes included. He averages about 4.1. According to the anecdotal evidence in these reviews, he is either the nicest or the worst man they've ever met. He's unforgiving of lateness, condescending, rude, a quote, complete ass, or fastidious, a perfectionist, the best men's barber in town.
3: Here's a really good picture of his face that I can see up close.
5: Mm-hmm.
3: The one where he's standing behind the barber chair. Wow. That's our daddy right there. I see you in him.

0: Thanks for doing all the hard work finding all that.
1: No, thank you. I love you.
0: You're welcome, I guess. I don't know what you're thanking me for.
1: Well, you're the one who found the name, so
0: I mean it's
1: not all, not all my work.
0: I know it's not, but thank you.
1: Alright.
0: Yeah, I love you.
1: Alright. I love you too, brother. Let me keep in the loop.
0: Yeah, I'll text you tonight. Bye.
1: Okay. All right. Love you. Bye.
0: For today. Bye.
2: It's summer in Los Angeles, 2021. You are 28 years old, and you have a routine. You wake up, you answer an endless stream of work emails and Slack messages, which fill you with an unearned rage and dread. You smoke weed, which relaxes you or puts you on edge with no in-between. You cook chicken and coconut rice and eat it standing at the wall-mounted table in your narrow kitchen. Sometimes, your friend Sarah picks you up, and you drive around LA, attempting to commit to memory the geography around you. You forget it by the time you've walked through the front door. You smoke a cigarette in the parking lot behind your apartment. You scroll on Instagram. You swipe on dating apps.
3: I'm going to record myself on Tinder because that is what I have been doing lately.
2: You can't say exactly what you're looking for. It's easier to say what you are not.
3: Bio says, hiking, comma, gym, 5'9". No. 1,000 miles away, no. No. Meh, a little vanilla. No. No.
2: You don't want to date an artist. Too earnest. You don't want to date a banker or a real estate agent. And frankly, bankers and real estate agents don't really want to date you either. Your teeth are slightly crooked. You have never in your adult life seen your abs without yanking the pouch down on your stomach. Also, you're bad with money.
3: His job is entrepreneur, which, what the f*** is an entrepreneur? I'm going to say no.
2: No athletes. You smoke and drink and do drugs that keep you from waking up before sunrise.
3: He plays golf with his friends. Yeah, this is not going to work. Just a picture with no bad vibes today. Text over it. No, thank you.
2: You don't want to date someone who only has white friends, but you're also afraid to date someone who is so connected to their cultural background that you feel like a white person in comparison, with your unplaceable face, Afro, and Gaelic name.
3: Far leftist progressive. Oh, okay, and hella cute. Well, this is the funniest part too, is that like you get all in your head about saying yes, saying no, and then they never swipe for you. So it's sort of a useless exercise.
4: Hello, baby.
5: Hi, Mama.
4: How are you?
5: Good. How are you doing?
4: I'm doing good. I saw your brother yesterday. It was super sweet.
5: There you are.
4: Hello? Yeah.
5: Yeah.
4: So how are you feeling about what he wants to do?
2: The truth is, you don't feel anything about meeting your father. You know that in theory this is big. You're about to meet someone who once meant something to you, and now means something else. But you won't be sure what until he's in front of you.
5: I don't know. It's cool. I don't know. how do I feel about it? It's hard to say, you know?
4: Well, I love you guys, and I hope that you get what you need from it. And, I'm glad you're doing it together.
2: You find an email address on the barbershop's website. You click into the always open email tab on your computer and start a new message. Your first words to your birth father will forever be archived in your inbox between updates to your credit score, calendar reminders of work deadlines, and your lease renewal. The cursor ticks an even measure on the blank draft. This blank space must be filled with something specific. A particular alchemy must take place, a certain tone struck. Whatever fills this space must be firm, but not aggressive. Humble, but not shrinking.
0: Do you have any idea how to start?
5: How about, hello,
6: I know this is a bit out of the blue, but I'm sending this message on behalf of my brother and I. We think you are our biological father.
0: Start with that preface thing you're talking about. We're not looking to get anything from you.
6: How about this? I know this is a bit out of the blue, but I'm sending this message on behalf of my brother and I. We think you are our biological father. We're not...
0: That sounds so formal and weird.
6: We don't need anything from you. We're not asking for anything.
0: I might want to ask him for something. I'll be like, hey, can you pay for my schooling?
6: Connor, please don't ruin this before we've even had the chance to meet him. Please.
0: I won't. Yeah, it still sounds formal. It still sounds like,
6: what do you?
0: We love to talk, blah, blah, blah, blah, blah. But you could be like, we think that you might be our biological father, whatever. We were really hoping that we could meet you and fill in the blank, something personal.
6: We're both nearly 30.
0: Yeah.
6: And have always wondered about who you were.
0: Yeah, that sounds good to me. Does that sound good to you?
6: Yeah, I'm sending it.
0: All right.
6: Ready? Three?
0: Yeah. Smash that mother button. Sorry. Yeah, okay. I'm ready. You can count down if you want.
6: What should I put as the subject line?
0: Say, like, Happy Father's Day.
6: Papa, can you hear me? No. are you my daddy?
0: long lost kid in search of biological father.
6: It's a long subject. Not just
0: dad? Question mark.
6: I'm just gonna put a hello from Connor and Sarah. How about that?
0: Reaching out.
6: All right. One. Two, three. All right, I did it.
0: Nice. Now we wait.
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7: This American Life, we are in the middle of excerpts from Sarah Quevedo's new series, Reaching Out. 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
10: You wait 4 days to hear back, but nothing. There's no way to know the message was received, that it didn't end up in a spam folder, or that a coworker didn't delete it, assuming it was a phishing scam. But the notion of these possibilities is enough to convince you that it's worth reaching out once more. So, you call the shop.
11: Hello?
0: Hello?
11: Hi.
10: He's in the bathroom, says the voice on the other end of the line.
11: So it's Sayre, S-A-Y-R-E, yeah, and Connor. C-O-N-N-O-R.
10: You leave your names and number.
11: Sure, it's 510.
0: What do you think? Do you think he's actually in the bathroom?
11: I don't know. It's like one of those things that could be true, but it also could be a really lame excuse, and it's hard to know.
0: Yeah. Well, if he calls you tonight, please let me know.
11: Yeah, I will.
10: You don't hear back, and you don't call back either. You and Connor don't even discuss it. It seems to go without saying that to reach out a third time with no response would be pathetic. Sometimes, in the weeks after, you find yourself driving past your father's shop. You peer through the window, hoping to catch his face. It's not that it particularly matters to you. You've just become habituated to looking for him.

0: You've gone out alone again tonight. In the months since quarantine was lifted, this has become your weekend routine. You stay out at your neighborhood bar until close, with your back to the wall and your eyes on the door. You're waiting for someone to walk in who will change the course of your evening. Hours pass like this, lost continents floating at the bottom of your pint glass. At an interval of every hour, you ask the universe for a sign that it's time to go home. But if it's sent, you are too busy watching the door to notice.
1: All right. I am walking home. I'm drunk.
0: Last call is over. Now you're stumbling home. Feeling bad for yourself, of course.
1: Thought that stupidly thought that if I went to the nearby gay bar next to my house that I might meet someone, but no.
0: You're on Santa Monica Boulevard now. The leather bar you visit on other nights, sometimes the same night, is to your left. You won't go in tonight. You're already too drunk. This circuit is your Bermuda Triangle, and somewhere along the vertices, you black out. The only evidence of whoever is navigating your body is in these recordings.
1: Nothing is nothing. It's all bull. All of it.
2: To attempt to intuit what bullshit you are referring to from this side of the veil is impossible. Could be anything. The bullshit of this age, this time, the bullshit of leaving your home only to find that the world is exactly as you left it, but with more rules, more distance, more death and indifference. The bullshit of risking disease waiting for someone to notice you at a bar. The bullshit of knowing that's a waste of time. The bullshit of wanting it anyway. The bullshit of steeling yourself against disappointment by expecting nothing, only to find yourself still disappointed when nothing is exactly what you receive. And then this, whatever this is.
1: I think I'm gonna pee.
2: Tomorrow's headache creeping in as you piss behind a tree. Same bullshit. Your bullshit. Followed by a bean burrito at 7-Eleven.
1: Same bullshit. Every day. Same bullshit. Every day. Nothing matters.

0: Connor and you know there is only one option left. You have to go and meet your father in person. But you haven't talked much since calling your father's shop, and choosing a date is an overture in your conversation with no resolution.
1: How's it going?
2: What are you doing?
1: Good. I just woke up a bit ago. I'm going to take a shower.
2: Oh, nice. You just woke up?
1: A little bit ago.
2: It's 1:30.
1: I know.
2: That's crazy.
1: You never sent me dates.
2: I know, because a bunch of things happened.
1: Which, why I was calling you about.
2: Anyway, dude. I'm really distracted. I'm sorry.
1: I know. Why did you call me? Why are you
2: like,
1: doing something else? Do you want to just...
2: You okay. Can tell?
1: Just call me. Yeah, but just do,
2: oh,
1: do finish
2: really,
1: one thing and then do the other. Finish one thing and then do the other. Don't do both
2: okay.
1: At the same time. Just choose one thing and then do the other.
2: You're grumpy.
1: I am grumpy.
2: Not my fault.
1: It's not your fault, but don't call people while you're doing other things.
2: You want to talk at a better time. When you're less hungover.
1: Yeah, I wanna. I've been trying to get a date. I've been trying to get a date from you for like the last 2 weeks. So just tell me.
2: I know. Well, Sarah, it's really f***ing hard with what I do for work. I don't think you really understand that, and I don't blame you for it. It's just like there's like an understanding of seasonal work that I don't think you get. But it's like you really like, you just like kind of put your life on the line and really hope that you get work. You know, I don't have as much freedom as you in some sense.
1: I mean, do you want to do
2: it?
1: I guess, like, that's the thing I want to figure out.
2: Do I want to?
1: Do you want to do it? Like, I guess, do we have to see him? Like, I don't know. Like, what are we going to do? Like, go up to him and, like, what are we going to get out of that, you know?
2: I don't know. I mean, I just want to talk to him. I want to meet him. I want to know his health problems. I want to know his family's. You know, I don't know. Just basic things like that. See what he's like. If he's cool. If he likes to party. I don't know. You don't know. Definitely a story. What do you want out of it?
0: Connor wants to meet your father on the most physical plane. Cash, genetics, ancestry. You're not sure what you want. It's hard to say without knowing what you can ask for.
1: I don't know if I want anything out of it.
2: Yeah. I think that's okay too. But, you know, I guess if you don't want to do it, I'm not going to do it either. You know, I'll do it if you want to do it.
1: I want to do it because you want to do it. So
2: I said, I guess we'll both do it.
0: One day, you find yourself standing across the street from your birth father's shop. You don't intend to show up. It's as if you've come out of a trance. You look up, and you're there. The fall's high sun beats down on your shoulders as you stare through the window.
3: Did you see him?
1: Mm-hmm. I smoked a cigarette and watched him work.
3: What was that like for you?
0: You watch what you believe is your father's silhouette. His hands working over the client's head. 4 months since you emailed, 4 months since you called, and all you have to show for it is this impotent act.
1: And I felt sort of like, you can't do to me, you know? I'm like, you can't affect me, you can't stop me from being here, you know? And I guess maybe a little hurt too, like the feeling of like, oh wow, like you're just like, continuing to live your life like you always have, you know. Like, I did think about the fact that we, like, sent him an email and gave him a call and left our number, and that he's, like, you know, still gets to live his life like he's, like, nothing is different, you know?
0: The reason language so often fails us, despite eons of development, is not that we fail to choose the right words or that others stop short of hearing and then comprehending us, but that another, more honest meaning is forged between and apart from what we say, in silence. Silence, unlike language, cannot be improved upon. It has its own clarifying syntax. It reveals what we are too afraid to put into words. It is in these ellipses that our full intention and meaning are revealed. And perhaps it is our unwillingness to accept what silence declares, where our suffering truly begins.
3: So you want to confront him. What is it that you want to, what do you want to achieve with the confrontation?
1: I just want him to know that we exist and that it hurts that he didn't acknowledge us, but also that we'll be fine without him.
3: By saying those things, you feel like what? Like what will happen?
1: I don't know. I guess in a weird way, like I feel like I will be able to like get over my issues. I feel like, I feel like it'll be like I can finally move past that one thing,

0: You write your message on a blank sheet of printer paper torn in half. Of all of your attempted correspondences, this one is the most to the point. Name and intention. Why bother with anything else? Hi, you write. We're your sons. We've tried reaching out to you. We'd like to meet you. We've booked your 5 o'clock appointment. We'll be waiting across the street in front of the cafe and would love to speak. Connor and Sayre.
1: I'm gonna write his name on the front.
2: Yeah.
3: The thing is, too, is what if he's right there?
1: We're gonna hand it to him.
3: Yeah.
1: So he is gonna be right there.
3: How are you gonna do that?
0: You have booked your birth father's last appointment of the day at his barber shop. When he calls you up for your haircut, you'll hand him the note, telling him to meet you across the street.
3: How are you gonna do that?
1: Walk up to him and go, be like, hi, I'm your 5 o'clock. One of us will have to do it. I'm your 5 o'clock, hand it to him, and then we'll walk out.
3: Do you wanna do that?
1: I can do it. Do you wanna do it?
3: No.
1: Okay.
3: Not at all.
0: It's spring of 2022 in Los Angeles. You are 29 years old. It's been nearly a year since you first sent your email to your birth father asking to meet. Nearly 2 years to the day since Connor first called you and asked to look for your birth father. Now your brother is here in front of you, hunched in front of the mirror, pulling his hair into two loose braids.
1: It's 4:23 p.m.
4: We should probably get going.
1: Yeah, we should get going because we're going to need time to park and stuff too. You ready, Connor?
4: Yeah. Just make sure I have everything.
0: You're both quiet as you walk out the door,

0: How are you feeling?
1: I'm scared. I'm nervous.
0: Yeah. What are you nervous about?
1: That he's going to be mean.
0: Yeah. Well, he doesn't really have the right to be mean.
1: Yeah, but that doesn't stop anyone from being mean.
0: No, I know. But I don't know. I feel defensive of you. So if he was mean to us, I'd think about it as he's mean to you, where I'd care more, I guess.
1: That's mostly what I'm afraid of, him being mean to you, too. I don't really care what he says to me. I don't want him to hurt you.
0: Same here.
2: You pull down the driveway and onto the mile that separates you from your birth father. This street is ordinary to you now. In the nearly 2 years you have lived here, you have driven it hundreds of times, walked it, drunk, sweaty, in the rain. You've kissed strangers on this street, at midnight, mouth full of ash.
1: What time is it?
0: It's 4:34. 4:34. Okay. Well, we're outside of it. This somehow got so much harder now that we're here.
2: You are now 20 minutes early, which gives Connor time to reconsider the plan entirely.
0: Do you think we should try? I know we plan on doing the note, but do you think that we should call him?
1: Yeah, but we already tried calling.
0: But we call his barbershop and be like, hey, I got an appointment for him at 5:00. We'll say, yeah, sure, let me check.
1: And then what? Say then, exactly what's in the note. Say we're outside.
0: Hey, yeah, this is your son's.
1: What if he hangs up?
0: Then we go in there.
1: And do what?
0: We'd say, you. I don't know. I'm okay with doing that. I've always wanted to say you to Dad. Do you want to go in together? Would that make you feel better about it?
1: I mean, if you want to, I'm done.
0: I want him to look at us in the case that he decides that he doesn't want to deal with it, so that he can at least do it once. If he decides to avoid conversation with us, at least going in there and him seeing our face, I can be like, hey, I'm here. And I see you.

0: Okay. 2 minutes. One minute till five. Okay. You ready?
1: You?
0: As ready as I can be.
2: The first words your birth father ever says to you. Do you have an appointment?
0: Yeah, five.
2: You sit down and wait your turn. You can barely get yourself to look up at him. You fix your eyes first on the wine-colored tiles, then the client's sneakers slack against the footrest, the shapeless, oversized black barber's tarp. Then, your father's hands as he trims stray hairs, chatting easily over the jazz music playing softly over the speakers. The walls are lined with framed photographs of what you assume were once famous Hollywood actors, whose faces you do not recognize and names you do not know. In the corner, a magazine rack full of vintage Playboy magazines. Your birth father brushes clean his client's forehead and nape with a blonde duster brush, says goodbye cheerily. He glances over at you and Connor and then calmly walks to the back door of the shop. He disappears for 5 seconds. Then 10, then 15. He returns with a broom and slowly, methodically, sweeps the hair into a dustbin and then the trash. You imagine everything leading up to this moment from his point of view. Today, he woke up, probably had a coffee, kissed his wife goodbye, drove to work, attended to some regulars, made small talk about the relief of 70-degree weather or the impending invasion of Ukraine as he lined up their beards and hairlines. Took a quick lunch break, scrolled on Facebook on his phone. 10 minutes ago, he probably looked up at the clock, saw two young guys walk in, and felt a wave of relief. The last customers. As he finished sweeping the hair into a bin, he was probably hit with the feeling of relaxation that comes with knowing that the day is nearly done. Now, he calls those boys up to the chair. One of them, the curly-haired one, who can barely look him in the eye, pulls a note from his pocket and hands it to him. His name is written on the front. And both boys walk out, wordlessly. And now, what has been, up until this moment, a very ordinary day, has become a monumental one in just a few seconds.

0: So what you just heard was made of excerpts from the first three episodes of Reaching Out. The podcast comes from Futuro and KCRW. We are right now leaving off the story in the middle of episode three, and I really encourage you to go hear what is about to happen. Some big, big turns are right ahead. It's very satisfying. Then episode four comes out later this week, and you can actually listen to all six episodes right now if you subscribe to Futuro Plus. Reaching Out is produced, written, and sound designed by Sarah Quevedo, editing by Maria Garcia, original music by Lucy Little, mixed by Stephanie LeBeau, executive produced by Maria Garcia and Marlon Bishop. The people who put our show together today include Nadia Raymond, who produced this episode, Adrian Lilly, Tobin Lowe, Andrea Marks, Stone Nelson, Ruthie Petito, Anthony Roman, Ruby Schwartz, Lily Sullivan, Francis Swanson, Christopher Sertala, Julie Whitaker, and Diane Wu. Our managing editor, Sarah Abdurrahman, our senior editors, David Kestenbaum and Nancy Updike. Our executive editor is Emmanuel Berry. 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Thanks as always to our program's co-founder, Mr. Troy Malatia. You know, whenever he returns from lunch, this is what he says to me. I don't know what to make of it.
1: I'm back. Your mommy's back.
0: Thanks, I guess. I'm Ira Glass. Back next week with more stories of This American Life. 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
5: It's The Splendid Table from American Public Media. I'm Francis Lamb. You know about let them eat cake, but maybe what Marie Antoinette really gave the people were chocolate truffles.
6: Going back to Marie Antoinette, she was famous for having headaches, probably hangovers, but let's call them headaches. And her pharmacist would bring her her headache remedy. And Marie Antoinette hated taking medicine, so he decided that he would mix it in a little bit of cocoa and put in a little bit of almond and a little bit of sugar and kind of make it into, let's just call it an early truffle. And that became the very, very first chocolate confection.
5: That's Alexandra Crapanzano, author of Chocolat, Parisian Desserts and Other Delights. We've got that and plenty more today on our fall cookbook roundup. It's coming up on The Splendid Table.
7: Live from NPR News in Washington, I'm Janine Hurst. The president of Cornell University says they must do better following a civil lawsuit filed by a former student in recent weeks alleging she was gang raped at a frat house in 2024. NPR's Kristen Wright has more.
8: Cornell University President Michael Kotlikoff says it's a defining moment for the university.
9: What happened to Jane Doe in 2024 is deeply disturbing and will weigh heavily on our community for years to come.
8: He acknowledges mounting questions over Cornell's handling of the young woman's rape allegations and concerns about campus culture.
9: It raises heartbreaking and troubling issues about sexual assault, dehumanization, and aspects of party culture, alcohol, and drug use.
8: Cornell's president says the school's taking immediate action to strengthen sexual assault prevention in education and substance use resources, and will take a serious look at the role of fraternities and sororities in campus life. He also announced an outside review into Cornell's handling of the case. Kristen Wright, NPR News.
7: Supreme Court Justice Samuel Alito says he's considered retiring. NPR's Kerry Johnson reports on fresh interviews with the justice as he promotes his new book.
10: Justice Alito tells CBS News he's considered retiring from the court. Alito, who's 76 years old, was appointed by President George W. Bush. He's already served 20 years on the Supreme Court and written major decisions reversing the right to abortion and paring back the Voting Rights Act. Any justice's decision to retire before 2028 could set off a political tug of war. Senate Republicans famously refused to even meet with President Obama's nominee, Merrick Garland, because they said it was too close to an election. Kerry Johnson, NPR News.
7: The Coast Guard says it's still trying to account for the six people who were on board a medical plane that crashed off Nantucket early yesterday. The Gulfstream G-100 jet was traveling from Bermuda to Boston when air traffic control lost contact with it. Paul Kinnearney from member station WBUR in Boston has more.
11: The Coast Guard has located jet debris 20 miles off Nantucket. Rear Admiral Matt Lake describes the search as a rescue operation, but did say they would continue to update the next of kin as the operation unfolds.
12: This is a large and demanding search area. Our crews are employing fixed-wing aircraft, helicopter, boats, and cutters to search the area, and will continue to evaluate all available information as our operation progresses.
11: Lake said they are working with Massachusetts officials to dispatch crafts equipped with sonar to scan the ocean floor. The Coast Guard says they plan to search until they're confident they will not find any survivors. For NPR News, I'm Paul Kinnearney in Boston.
7: And there's no word on the cause of that crash. You're listening to NPR News from Washington. Days before the first anniversary of the Gaza ceasefire, new assessments by UN agencies are warning that basic humanitarian needs in Gaza are still far from resolved. Medical supplies are waiting months for clearance, and food assistance is being cut as funding runs out. NPR's Anas Baba has more from Gaza.
13: The World Health Organization said Friday the approval process for medical supplies can last 2.5 months for Israeli clearance. And if the supplies are rejected, the process starts over. Israeli authorities classify some restricted equipment as dual use with potential military applications. But the WHO disputes that characterization, noting many are standard medical supplies used globally. Meanwhile, the World Food Program warns a funding shortfall is cutting the number of people receiving monthly food assistance to 600,000, down from 1.1 million. That leaves two-thirds of Gaza's population in crisis-level hunger. And with winter approaching, the UN notes about 1.7 million people remain displaced, many without adequate shelter, water, or sanitation. Anas Baba, NPR News, Gaza.
7: In South Korea, authorities are trying to free a large gray shark from a canal where it's been stuck for more than 2 weeks. The shark, named Bukhangji, after the Northport Park in the city of Busan where he's stuck, is about 11.5 feet long. Officials have used water jets and nets trying to coax him back out to sea, but so far, he doesn't appear interested. 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
5: Hey, it's Francis, and this week we're bringing back an episode from last year about some terrific cookbooks. Check it out. I'm Francis Lamb, and this is The Splendid Table from APM. You know, for cookbook fans, the best time of the year is here, the fall season, with new books fit to gift debuting every week for months. And we wanted to highlight three of them we're especially excited about. One that reminds us that the breadth of the world's cuisines and cultures is one of the things that makes life worth living, and how even faraway places can be more similar than we thought. That's the book Silk Roads by Anna Ansari. Another book brings us, or me at least, closer to home, with Chinese and other Asian recipes that I remember from growing up. Literally. That's a debut cookbook called Bad in the Kitch from TikTok star and my baby cousin, Cassie Young. But first, we're going to live a little. We're going to start with dessert. Alexandra Crapanzano grew up in a literary family in Paris and has had a successful career in writing and producing for film and television. But you let a kid grow up in Paris, and chances are they'll be obsessed with food. And so for 15 years, she also wrote a cooking column for the Wall Street Journal. Her latest book, Chocolat, is the second in a trilogy of cookbooks about French home baking. And we're going to get to the good stuff today. So hey, Alexandra, so great to see you.
18: Great to be back on the show, Francis. Thanks.
5: So I want to dive right into the book because there's so much to talk about. You know, for sure, French cuisine has created so many of the world's favorite chocolate dishes, right? Like chocolate mousse, chocolate tarts, even the chocolate molten lava cake. But I didn't actually realize how deep the history of chocolate in France is. Can you tell us how chocolate transformed from its origins in Maya and Aztec culture to when it got to France?
18: Absolutely. You have to jump that.
5: Chocolate transformed from its origins in Maya and Aztec culture to when it got to France?
18: Absolutely.

0: Louis XIII, who was also a teenager, he was only 14, and she arrived with a trunk full of chocolate, which was the saving grace because the two did not get along. Let's just say that. Louis XIII loved the chocolate, loved his Austrian wife less. They eventually consummated their marriage and had Louis XIV, the great famous Louis XIV with the Court of Versailles, who really, is credited with inventing luxury as we know it. But one of the things that he did is he used chocolate to keep all of his courtiers at Versailles behaving. So he had a chocolate maker who had to make a different chocolate confection every single day, which was couldn't have been easy. And basically, who Louis XIV shared his chocolate with was, was the flavor of the day, literally, right? So if you were not getting chocolate with Louis XIV, you knew that you were not in his graces. And so it became this incredibly important thing in the court of Versailles. And then later in life, and this is quite terrible, I guess for chocolate in any case, he ended up changing his ways completely and falling in love with Madame de Matignon, who was a young puritanical beauty. This was when Louis XIV was much, much older, and she was much, much younger and very beautiful and very religious. And she immediately insisted that chocolate be banned from Versailles because it was seductive and it had terrible effects on innocent souls. And being a man of a
1: Tough
0: certain age,
1: charges.
0: right, and smitten with a young woman, he quickly banished it. And this began an incredible black market in chocolate because chocolate at the time was really considered an aphrodisiac. So nobody really wanted to be without chocolate. And then, jump ahead to Louis XV. And he was famous for preparing the hot chocolate that he would drink in his kind of amorous afternoons with his mistress, Madame du Barry. And what made this kind of a total talk of the town, so to speak, was that, kings did almost nothing back then themselves, right? I mean, they got the people got them dressed, they brought them Kleenex to blow their nose, they did everything, not Kleenex, but handkerchiefs. But he insisted on making the hot chocolate all by himself in his apartments. He would not let anybody in the staff touch it. So he would go to a private apartment with his mistress, and he would actually cook the hot chocolate over the stove himself with a ratio, an incredible ratio of one volume of chocolate to one volume of water. And then he would actually kind of wisely whip in an egg yolk to give it some richness. But it was not sweetened yet.
1: In all of my imagination of what like the kings of France ever did, not one of them was ever like, and then he would chill by the stove and start making his own hot chocolate. But that's.
0: I know. No, it's crazy, right? And then, of course, everybody loves talking about Marie Antoinette for good reason. And when she was brought again over to, at the tender age of 14 to marry the future Louis XVI, at that point, she brought her own chocolate maker. And he used to, and this was quite radical because he used to sweeten the chocolate, hot chocolate, with a little bit of orange blossom and a little bit of almond. So not sugar yet, but still kind of gave it a different kind of richness because before that it had really been a kind of a bittersweet, almost thick coffee-like fortifying drink. It wasn't, it was not a dessert by any stretch of the imagination. At the same time, though, King Louis the 16th's chef also invented chocolate mousse. But going back to Marie Antoinette, she was famous for having had headaches, probably hangovers, but let's call them headaches. And her pharmacist would bring her headache remedy. And Marie Antoinette hated taking medicine. So he decided that he would mix it in a little bit of cocoa and put in a little bit of almond and a little bit of sugar and kind of make it into, let's just call it an early truffle. For lack of a better word. I mean, she called them pistole, but he basically would give her the medicine wrapped in chocolate. And she loved these little chocolate confections and said, "You know what? Forget the medicine. I just want the chocolate. I just want the sweetened chocolate."
1: No
0: And that
1: kidding.
0: be yeah, and that became the very, very first chocolate confection. I mean, chocolate had never been considered a candy before this pharmacist decided, "Hey, my patient's going to be much happier
1: So
0: taking her medicine."
1: that was the first time chocolate met sugar. Or at least, like,
0: Exactly.
1: in recorded history, and then from there it became chocolate.

0: chocolates as candy, chocolates as chocolate bar, chocolate as a part of dessert.
1: Exactly.
0: That's incredible.
1: Exactly. And this is classic French, but the pharmacist, who obviously was also became a chocolate maker at that point, much more profitable, not only was the only one in the court who was not guillotined in the revolution. I mean, obviously Marie Antoinette was, and obviously the king was, and all of the ladies in waiting. He survived, probably because of a nice little chocolate bribery. And then he became the chocolate maker to Napoleon Bonaparte. And then when Napoleon was sent off to live the rest of his days on an island, de Boves was appointed the chocolate maker to the crown for Charles X. And on the Rue du Saint-Père in Paris, in the 7th arrondissement, you can still go to the shop and get the same recipe for the little pistole that Marie Antoinette loved.
0: That's wild. So he is the great survivor. Like, he survived all these violent revolutions.
1: Because
0: people were like, no, don't kill the chocolate guy. The chocolate guy we like.
1: Yeah, we need him. We got to have him.
0: All right, so history lesson aside, the book is primarily this fabulous collection of recipes.
1: Thank you.
0: I love how a lot of them are, you know, very much home-friendly recipes, and some of them are the home-friendly recipes from renowned pastry chefs. But I really want to start with the chocolate mousses. And I say mousses because you have, I counted, 9 different chocolate mousses. And I don't mean chocolate raspberry, chocolate caramel. No, these are 9 different chocolate mousses, like chocolate flavored mousses. So why that many, and what's the difference between them?
1: Oh, I love that question. Okay, first of all, mousse is obviously my favorite dessert. I think is most people's favorite dessert. 9
0: of,
1: actually, I probably, I had to eliminate a few just to you know, keep page count down. But, you know, there's something really paradoxical about mousse to me, right? Because it's light, but it's dense, it's airy, it has body. It's, you know, it's voluptuous, but it's also ephemeral. It is all of these things. And as I was really kind of delving into mousse, I realized, wait a second, there are so many different approaches. I mean, one is that kind of classic eggy mousse that we know from Julia Child here, which is kind of springy, a little sexy. It's just got an amazing texture to it. But there is also a fantastic lighter mousse that that comes from a wonderful chef in Paris named Christian Constant, who makes one with just egg whites. And it's kind of incredible because it just vanishes on the tongue, but you're left with this kind of fantastic echo of chocolate flavor. Then there's, you know, if you can't eat raw eggs, I remember in pregnancy, I wanted a whipped cream chocolate mousse. So I made one and it took, so it's anyone who cannot eat eggs for any reason should definitely check out this recipe by Cyril Lignac, who, again, a great chef. And he just uses a very dark chocolate and just enough whipped cream, essentially, to create a very chocolatey mousse still, but without any eggs. You know, Hervé Tisse, who we know, who, you know, a kind of a cult figure among foodies like us, French chemist, found a way of marrying chocolate and water, which nobody thought could work because usually water will break down chocolate. And there's a mousse I include in this book, which I absolutely love, which is only made from 2 ingredients, chocolate and water. And you bring the water to a nice steamy heat and you whisk it on, you know, over an ice bath with chocolate, and you whisk a lot, but it becomes this absolutely beautiful kind of billowy, very rich chocolate mousse. And
0: because it's literally just chocolate
1: and water. So it's actually, and dark chocolate. So it's actually really healthy, amazingly enough. And then, you know, I think one of my discoveries was a recipe I love from Gaston Le Nôtre, which, you know, one of the great, great pâtissiers ever to live, I think. And, you know, trained everybody, by the way, including Alain Ducasse. And he has a great recipe that is, it can be a filling, it can be a mousse, it can go in a pavlova, it can go between even an American chocolate layered cake. Basically, it is the most incredibly versatile, what they call a ganache montée, which is essentially a whipped ganache. So that is really just chocolate and cream, but only just enough, because obviously cream will dilute the chocolate. And the French are so serious about their chocolate. They really want their chocolate to be dark and rich and to have a real depth of flavor. So you don't get a lot of kind of very sugary chocolate or very milky chocolate generally, at least at a high level of cooking.
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2: 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I'm Francis Lamb, and this is the show for curious cooks and eaters. We're talking with Alexandra Crapanzano, author of Chocolat. Let's get back to it with her.
0: I love a good chocolate tart. I think it's like one of the most unbeatable desserts. There's one that I was really intrigued by because it was also quite simple, as you described in the book, but it sounds like it's really like this, about the delicacy of the texture. There's a chocolate tart you have from Frédéric Anton.
1: Yes.
0: Frédéric Anton's chocolate tart. Tell us about that one.
1: I love that tart. I mean, it's just beautiful. So about 18 months ago, 2 years ago, I realized that in all of the years that I've been taking our son to Paris, I had never taken him to the Eiffel Tower. He had passed the Eiffel Tower, but we actually, you know, when you're kind of either have lived in a city or live in a city, it's a little bit rare to go to those tourist places.
0: And yeah, it's like how I don't go to the Statue of Liberty ever, but...
1: Exactly.
0: Although and you grew up there, so like you grew up seeing it, so it's not a thing you'd always go to, sure.
1: No, I love seeing it, though. I mean, I do, it's such an important part of Paris, but I decided, wait a second, this is crazy, I've got to take him up the Eiffel Tower. And then at the same time, I learned that that Frédéric Anton, who's one of the great chefs in Paris right now, had taken over the Jules Verne restaurant. And the Jules Verne had always been...
0: restaurant in the Eiffel Tower.
1: It's in the Eiffel Tower. Okay. I think it's on whatever the third or fourth floor. It's high. And he had taken it over and really kind of moved it from being a little bit of a tourist trap restaurant to being a really serious restaurant. And I thought, you know what, if we're gonna go up, let's do it the right way. And we went and we had one of the truly great meals of my life. And incredible. Incredible meal with obviously an incredible view. But the thing that just blew me away was this chocolate tart, because it had a really silken, it was very simple. It was just a shortbread crust and a chocolate filling, very thin, but the chocolate filling was so silky and so sensual. I asked how he made it, and what he told me was kind of shocking to me, is that he would make a small tart, about six or seven inches, and he would put it into an oven that had been preheated at 350 degrees, and then he would turn the oven off as soon as the tart went in the oven and only cook it very briefly. So basically, he would cook the tart in the waning heat of a preheated oven that had been turned off. And I went home and I realized, wait a second, you can't do that with a larger tart, obviously, and nobody is making little individual tarts at home. So I tested, and what I came up with was you can actually cook an incredibly good chocolate tart at 300 degrees, and you get that incredible silky, smooth chocolate custard inside, and it's just a beautiful, beautiful recipe. It's very, very French in that it's not flourishy or chocolate. You know, it's really just about the chocolate. You know, it's simple, but the technique is kind of exquisite behind it.
0: Yeah, and that
1: right.
0: I can imagine too. Like in that super gentle heat, the filling doesn't overcook, doesn't get grainy, it just stays very, very soft and silky.
1: Exactly. And it's fantastic.
0: Cool.
1: And I think it's not more than 3/4 inch thick, including the crust. It's just it's meant to be. It's meant to be very, very simple, very elegant. You can dust on a little powdered cocoa if you want. You can serve it with a little bit of creme fraiche. But really, it's one of those kind of very elegant kind of black dress desserts that you just, you don't want to do anything to. You just want to let it stand by itself. I love that recipe. I love that entire restaurant.
0: Well, that sounds so delicious. Well, thank you so much, Alexandra. I can't wait to start baking.
1: I am thrilled.
2: Alexandra Provenzano is the author of Chocolat, Parisian Desserts and Other Delights. 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Anna Ansari grew up in the Detroit area, but always felt a draw to faraway places, whether to her father's native Iran or to China, where she lived for a few years as a young adult. And while there, she started to ask why these faraway places felt so familiar. The delicious answer lies in her beautiful debut cookbook, Silk Roads. So hey, Anna, thanks so much for making the time today.
7: Hi, Frances. Thank you so much for you taking the time to speak with me. I'm really honored to have this conversation with you. So thank you.
0: Oh, it's a pleasure. It's a pleasure. So, okay, let's start with the basics. I think for those of us who barely remember, you know, learning about the Silk Road in history class, can you first quickly describe what part of the world you're talking about?
7: So when I'm talking about the Silk Road, specifically for my book, it really is the stretch of land that sort of snakes from the coast of the Black Sea over by Georgia, over to the Caucasus, across the Caucasus to the Caspian Sea, then down into Iran, up and around through Turkmenistan, Uzbekistan, Afghanistan, Tajikistan, Kazakhstan, and then down into China via Gansu province and the Hushi corridor there. But the Silk Roads has been interpreted by many different scholars, historians, whomever, as encompassing far more and far less than those that I just mentioned. You know, the British Museum had an exhibit last year that situated the start of the Silk Roads in Japan and the end of it in England. So there are actually a lot of Sweden was involved, sub-Saharan Africa. So it's really this, you know, I think more and more an imagined moniker for something that symbolizes this sort of historic trade of goods and people across overland. This is not, we're not talking about, you know, sea journeys. There are people who talk about the sea Silk Roads, but this is specifically across Asia, through the mountains, through the steppe, through the deserts of Central Asia, part of the Middle East, and into China as we know it today.
0: Yeah. And how did you become so interested in these places and their cuisines?
7: Well, I am I'm from one end of these. I'm Iranian American. I grew up in Michigan, but my dad and my mom's from Michigan. She was born and raised there. But my father is Iranian. He moved to the U.S. in 64 from Iran. Mm. And I grew up eating sort of food of that end of the Silk Roads. Mm-hmm. And this is, you know, this is my culture. It's something I'm very, very familiar with and I love. And I'm so happy to be able to share some of those recipes in the book with everyone. But on the other end, you know, moving to like China, basically I started going to China in the 90s when I was a teenager and really became interested in Chinese history and Chinese culture, but was particularly struck in maybe the first month when I was a teenager, when I was a 17-year-old living in China, of this bowl of noodles that I ate that was super confusing to me, but also like very, very comforting. And I say confusing because it was at this restaurant that had this kind of like calligraphic script written in green. And, you know, it turns out I know now that was the Arabic language.
0: Okay.
7: And the noodles were coated in this sort of like light but very flavorful tomato sauce. It had peppers and onions in it and these little chunks of lamb. And again, now with this flavor that I now know was cumin. So and I'm like, what am I eating? This is not Chinese food that like I know it, but I tasted it. And it just tasted like home. And again, it's because now I know it's because of cumin, but it's also because this food, this noodle dish, was from the Uyghur people in China, who are an ethnic Turkic minority from northwestern China in what's now modern day Xinjiang province. But they have traditionally been scattered across Central Asia, way back to when the Silk Roads were sort of very, very, very busy with traders, when the Uyghurs' ancestors, the Songdians, controlled the trade of the Silk Roads, and they're Turkic people. So it was like this other end of the Silk Roads where I'm like a teenager eating these noodles, being like, why am I eating this? What is this? Why does it taste like home? And then I learned over time, you know, who these people were and why I was eating this food and how the way in which these cuisines were connected was because of this overland network of trade routes and because of the migration of peoples and flavors and food and ingredients that have traversed Central Asia from Iran to China and back again for centuries. Yeah. So for me, it's like that. Really just like part, it's like, it's me. And what I was from Baku to Beijing, like this is like how, this is the plane on which like I exist and I thrive, and it just, this is my cuisine and my culture as well as so many before and, you know, after me.
0: Yeah, that's so interesting. I love how like you have your personal history, which is like, you know, one end of the road, and then you were traveling to the other end of the road and you ate this bowl of noodles. You're like, what is this? And why is it bridging these two places?
7: Exactly.
0: It's so interesting too, because I wanted to talk to you specifically about noodles. There's something about like the category of food, noodles, that is so interesting to me in this area, because I think when most people hear noodles, they think of East Asian, Southeast Asian cuisines, Chinese, Japanese, Korean, Thai, Vietnamese, so on and so forth, right? Or they think of pasta and Italy, and we don't have to go into the Marco Polo thing, but they eat a lot of noodles in Central Asia. And I don't think that you know, many people know about these cuisines and know about the centrality of these noodle cultures. And you have noodle recipes in the book. And there was one I was particularly interested in called Civet Oshi.
7: Civet Oshi.
0: I'm probably saying that wrong, but tell us about that one.
7: I probably am too, but, you know, we'll keep it between the two of us.
0: Yeah.
7: Civet Oshi is one of my favorite dishes, I think maybe ever. But sure. I think one of the best things about this dish, though, is it's so visually striking. The noodles are like this intense emerald green. Mm. They are infused with dill. Like, you know, you just go to a pasta, you know, the pasta aisle or an Italian restaurant, any sort of green noodle you see in the U.S. is from spinach. Maybe, I don't know, spirulina. But these are dill noodles. And dill was an herb that ended up in Central Asia from Iran, from the sort of fertile crescent, and it made its way over to Central Asia. And then, by the way, it just kind of stopped. So you have some dill in northern Thailand in some of the Thai cuisine, but it kind of like doesn't go any further, which I'm personally interested by
0: that. Dill is like this mystery herb that just shows up in places, and I don't entirely know why, but I'm sure it's from ancient trade. But yeah, like, there's like this one very popular dish in Vietnam that is fried fish, like in turmeric, and with like a ton of dill on top. And
7: okay,
0: like,
7: that is like, definitely because of trade. Turmeric and dill in Vietnamese food is
0: I'm like, how'd that get there? That's amazing. But also, like, when I think of dill, I often think of like Scandinavia, you know, like very, very, like totally very, very different part of the world. But anyway, tell us about dill and this town in Uzbekistan.
7: So Civet Oshi is from a western part of Uzbekistan, and that is out towards the Aral Sea, the now nearly dried up Aral Sea, this town called Khiva, K-H-I-V-A, which I was just talking to someone who was like, oh, I've traveled all over Uzbekistan, but I never made it to Khiva. And a lot of people don't make it to Khiva because it's actually quite far west. And out in Khiva, that's where you find Civet Oshi. This is the only place in Uzbekistan that you find this dish. You try to go find it in Samarkand, you'll fail. Bukhara, fail. Tashkent, fail. You can only find this in Khiva. And I asked over and over, I asked so many people, I'm like, where did this come from? Why in Khiva do you have these dill noodles? And they were like, it's just an old dish. We've always had this. I'm like, that is not helping me.
0: It's nowhere else.
7: Whatever. It's nowhere else. The closest you get, and this is really kills me, and like in the best way, is in Xi'an, in modern day Xi'an in China, there is a green noodle dish. It's green from spinach, and spinach made its way into China and across Central Asia during the Tang Dynasty and the Silk Roads as well. Came from Iran, went in. It actually came via Nepal. So some of these Silk Roads like snaked into the mountains as well. But back during the Tang Dynasty, apparently the Tang courtiers were making green noodles with pagoda leaves, some specialty like fancy pants tree found inside the palaces. And the hoi polloi of Tang China wanted to eat green noodles. So they started making these spinach noodles to approximate what the courtiers were doing. And I mean, it's not dill, but like, I feel like in my mind, there's got to be some connection. Why? Because Xi'an was the sort of either terminus or starting point of the Silk Roads when they were at one of their like great trading periods of strength. And all the trade routes sort of passed through Kiva. So in my brain, I'm like, I feel like maybe you will never, ever know this. But the fact that there are only these two places that you can find these gorgeous green noodles in this whole swath of, you know, Central and into East Asia, maybe they're connected, maybe they're not, but whatever, they're both delicious. Yeah. And, you know, like, who cares? The Xi'an noodles are usually topped with the, like, that lovely stir-fried egg and tomato. And the Shivit Oshi that you'll find in Kiva, and then the one that you find in my book as well, is topped with this, like, sort of beautiful carrot and potato and paprika, sort of almost like a tomato stew, like a goulash.
0: And with beef, right?
7: And with beef. Traditionally, Central Asian nations and cuisines have been really lamb heavy. But apparently, since the dissolution of the Soviet Union, there's been a lot of beef. And I imagine, frankly, that has to do with a lot of trade deals as well. I don't know where the beef's coming from, but there's a lot of beef there.
0: Because it's not really a grassy plain.
7: No, it's not. And I was quite surprised.
0: I love the idea of like infusing the dill into the noodles, though.
7: And
0: like,
7: it's so fun.
0: That flavor is so like intense, but like cool and interesting. I love it.
7: It's cool and interesting, and it diffuses. You know, it's the subtle dill flavor that infuses the noodles that then like just sort of gets swept up in this like paprika-y, tomato-y beef stew on top. It's so good, and it's just fun.
0: I love it. Okay, so I love that we've talked about Central Asian noodles. There's another sort of whole category of food here that is so important. It's the sweets, right? And like your family's from Iran and like the tradition of Iranian sweets. But it's a little bit of a different culture, right? Than like we have in the U.S. particularly. Like it's more small cookies and like syrupy, intense confections than pastries and big slices of cake or you know... they're kind of like more compact, intensely flavored things, lots of nuts and flowers and stuff. But you have a recipe in your book for an almond bundt cake that you had in your family.
7: I do.
0: Tell us about that and why it's in the book.
7: So, I mean, everything you're saying there about the sweets tradition is one of the reasons I'm not a massive fan of Iranian sweets that I grew up having as a child. I find I don't have a massive sweet tooth. And I found those super syrupy, intense. Even like I like a piece of baklava, but I don't love a piece of baklava. It's like it's too much for me. Mm-hmm. So when I was doing the dessert chapter, I really wanted to sort of play with a lot of the flavors that were involved in these confectionery and cake and cookie traditions, but kind of weave in some American and some British baking traditions or sweets. I mean, I have a funnel cake. You know, it's like instead of a gulab jamun or a zulbia, you've got a funnel cake dusted with rose petals. But the bundt cake, this is a cake that has been in my family, I'm 44, for 44 years at least. And it is my take on a cake that my mother made for almost every single party we had when I was growing up as a child. You know, we were sort of part and parcel of this lovely little Iranian-American expatriate community in suburban Detroit. Mm. And my mom didn't speak a lick of Farsi or of Turkish. And back then, like, there were no, you know, obviously there's no Google, but there were also no Iranian cookbooks out. Like, they just didn't exist. So she didn't really know how to make Iranian desserts. And she would try it. I remember like family friends would taste it and my dad would taste it and be like, this is good soup, but something is missing. And she's like, well, what am I supposed to do? Like, what do I do here? Yeah. So what she did is she called upon her heritage. And she is, like I said, I think at the start of this talk, she's born and raised Michigander, but with an English and Germanic heritage. So she went to the grocery store, bought some like tin of pre-made almond, sugary almond filling. And she probably like used Crisco in this cake too. Who knows? But she made an almond flavored bundt cake, really drawing on that old Germanic like bundt tradition that is still so popular and beloved in America and certainly in the Midwest. to make a bundt cake that sort of had that almondy flavor, like these sort of chewy almond macaroons that you would get in Persian desserts.
0: Yeah, yeah, yeah.
7: And everyone loved it because they also were like, okay, this has the right flavor, but she's not messing with something that is ours and doing it sort of not right, you know, which people still don't like to this day.
0: Yeah, sure, sure, sure.
7: So she was like, well, I'm making my own and I'm going to make sure that I make something not only that is extremely delicious, but that satisfies both my knowledge as an American baker, but also satisfies the taste buds of all my guests and makes them feel comfortable as if they're eating something familiar, but they're not at all.
0: Yeah, and I love that. I love how the book kind of comes full circle, even though it's, you know, the story of the book is about this place that's very far away from the U.S., far away from Michigan, but you bring it back home to where you came from. So that's such a beautiful metaphor for how this story sort of evolved. Thank you so much, Anna. It's been so fun talking with you.
7: Thank you so much, Francis. It's been a great chat.
2: 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Coming up next, homestyle Asian cooking with Cassie Young. I'm Francis Lam, and this is The Splendid Table from APM.
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2: 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I'm Francis Lam, and this is the show for curious cooks and eaters. So I need to introduce our final guest today, first with a whole bunch of disclaimers. The first is the company I work for is publishing her book. And the second is that I totally recuse myself from that whole bookmaking process because she's my little cousin. So while I first knew her as Baby Cassie, fans know her as a contestant on the Gordon Ramsay show Next Level Chef, and 4 million TikTokers know her as their first bite bestie, the bad b***in' kitsch, Cassie Young. Her first cookbook is, in fact, called Bad B*tch in the Kitch, but it was for me such a sweet and fun read to see so many recipes from our family brought to life with Cassie's incredibly extra style.
0: So, hey, Cassie, I am so glad to see you.
11: Hi, Francis.
0: Okay, this is going to sound weird, but the audience will understand it quickly. I remember the first time I met your mom. And we were super excited because Uncle Carlos got married and we were so excited to welcome a new person to the family. So I remember she comes over and right away, she was like immediately my favorite auntie because she was obviously the best cook in our entire family.
11: Yeah, and she would love to hear that. Absolutely.
0: Well, you know, play this to her later, but
11: yeah.
0: And like, this is like before you were born, but I remember we'd have parties at our house and like when your parents would show up early, I knew it was because, oh my God, that means Aunt Betty's going to do the cooking. Like, it is on. Like, I was so psyched. So when I saw you on TV say, well, yeah, my mom taught me how to cook, but now I'm a better cook than her. I was like, okay, okay.
11: A little bit of friendly competition there, you know.
0: I love it. But so tell me, when did you realize you love being in the kitchen? I don't think I ever actually knew that you loved cooking until I started watching you cook along with like your 79 million fans.
11: I think it was a slow development for me as well. When I was younger, since my mom was always cooking, I wanted to be really involved. Like I was a super curious kid. I remember it really started off more as a passion for baking. I think as all kids are, we're super intrigued by like cookies and all of those things. And so there was one time that my mom had a bread maker. And I remember this pivotal moment because it was something that like patience was never my virtue. And it's not really one of my mom's virtues either, which is why we only made bread in this bread maker one time And I remember just having to wait all day for this bread. It took all day, but getting to see the end result of this long process was so exciting to me as a kid. And it was the first time that I really feel like I had to practice patience. Like there's nothing I could do to work around it. And it's so funny because I think that was one of the moments that I was like, I love being in the kitchen. But then that was my mom's moment of like, okay, we're never doing this again because it's taking all day. But as I got older, I really started to realize my love for cooking. I think when I went to school and I was no longer like living with my parents, and it was the first time that I really realized how much I missed my mom's home cooking. I definitely took it for granted, you know, when I was younger and in the house and she was cooking every single meal. And at first when I was at school, I was like, oh yeah, the pizza's great and all the junk food is great. And then a few months in, I'm like, I really miss my mom's cooking. So that's when I started to experiment in the kitchen more. And I started realizing how much more and more I loved it. And then I moved away from home to California when I really couldn't just go visit as easily for home cooking. That's when I really stepped it up and started playing around more. That grew into COVID, and obviously COVID was a big time for everyone in the kitchen. And then as that went on, like right after COVID is when I really started my content journey. And I just started documenting me cooking all my meals for myself. So it never started off as a, I'm going to be a chef or I'm going to show people how to cook. It was more so I'm just showing people what I'm making and what I like to do. I may not do it the right way. I may not do it the way other people do, but this is how I do it. And I was just having fun in the kitchen. And luckily for me, it caught on.
0: Yeah. I actually remember being at your parents' house for Thanksgiving and you weren't there. I forget where you were. And I was, you know, asking your mom, well, how's Cassie doing? And she's like, oh, she's good. You know, she started doing like these like food videos on the internet. I was like, oh, okay, that's cool. She's like, yeah, she started like 3 weeks ago. Give her follows. She could use more follows. I'm like, okay, sure. And I look you up and I'm like, wait, she started 3 weeks ago? She has 20,000 followers. And then like 15 minutes later, it was like 100,000 followers. I was like, oh my God, this is like a small city worth of people now. So actually with that, maybe let's start and talk about some of your recipes. And one I think is probably near and dear to your heart, your 30-minute beef and broccoli.
11: Yes, this recipe is always going to be one of my personal favorites just because it's one of the recipes that I first went extremely viral for. I think I posted it at like 9 p.m. one night after I had just woken up from a nap. And again, wasn't thinking, I'm going to post this recipe, this formal recipe. It was like waking up from a nap. I really need to just make something quick. And this is one of those things I'm just going to whip up. I posted the video and I remember waking up the next morning and it had already been, I think, at like 3 million views. It was really insane. And now I think it's collected up to, I want to say 20 million, maybe plus. But it's still one of my favorite recipes to cook on the regular just because it's so easy. And I think why it was so popular was because it's something that people order often at Chinese restaurants. And they never knew how easy it is to make it at home. So being able to teach people that was really exciting for me.
0: Yeah. So actually, this is a recipe that I know how to make, actually more the restaurant version than the home version of. And in a restaurant, like, you know, you like flash fry the beef before you like actually stir fry it. And then you like flash blanch the broccoli and you always have a big giant pot of water going and you always have like a wok that's just for flash frying before you actually cook. It's not how you do it at home. So how do you do it and still keep it to just 30 minutes?
11: So for me, I do it the way my mom always taught me. Marinate the beef, which it's always with cornstarch and baking soda. That's always been my mom's secret to really velvet the beef. Very quick marinade. And I do this for most of my proteins. And then I cook the beef first, remove the beef, which is something my mom has always done. And then I will steam the broccoli first in a little bit of the aromatics, add a little Shaoxing wine. I have a sauce that'll reduce down with the broccoli, add the beef back in, and that's it. And then, of course, you got the rice cooker going on the side. But it really is like, I feel like 30 minutes is generous. I think you can get it done in like 25. I feel like I've done 20 minutes even before. Just such a super easy weeknight meal. And I just never really get sick of it.
0: Yeah. What's the seasoning? So I know you marinate the beef in cornstarch and baking soda, and it helps really tenderize the beef. But like, what do you use to like season the beef? and the sauce?
11: The beef is simple, really just soy sauce, grated garlic, ginger, and then the cornstarch and baking soda. The mm-hmm. sauce is really the secret to it, and it starts with just some kind of broth. I usually use chicken broth because that's just what I always have on hand, but beef broth, of course, some more soy sauce, a little sesame oil, brown sugar that helps really caramelize the beef as well. Oyster sauce, a little bit more garlic and ginger. And I believe that's it. Boom. But it's such a simple recipe, and it's always things that I have on hand. So I think it's a lot less than what people think.
0: Yeah, right? That with a big bowl of rice.
11: Yes, of course.
0: Yeah.
11: Cool. Yeah.
0: I want to talk about another, like moving to another chapter. Because so I've always wanted to go to Singapore with your family, because that's where your mom grew up. And I've never been. And Singapore is obviously one of the great eating places of the world. I mean, Singaporean food is so good. Like the chili crab is like,
11: one of my favorites.
0: But is there a dish that you like super extra love?
11: Hainanese chicken rice is always going to be one of my favorite dishes. I remember the first time I ever had it, it was life-changing. And you think it's just chicken and rice. Like, how special can it be?
0: But like, there really chicken. Is.
11: Yes, it's poached chicken. And it doesn't look aesthetically pleasing by any means. And I think anytime someone sees chicken that's been poached, they're like, there's no seasoning. It looks kind of like it just looks bland. But it just is so special. I think what I love about the dish is nothing at all goes to waste. The broth that the chicken is slow poached in is also served on the side. Asian culture, you already know, having broth with every meal is just that's how I grew up. Like I don't drink the cold drinks with food. I need a hot broth to go with everything. So it just complements the chicken.
0: It's so Chinese.
11: It's so Chinese. It's so Cantonese, you know? But yes, the broth just complements the chicken so well. And then the rice is infused with some of the chicken fat, some more ginger and garlic, and then served on top of everything is also like a scallion ginger sauce, which I love. A little bit of sweet chili sauce as well. I feel like every culture has their own version of chicken and rice. This it's probably one of the most simple ones, but it's so comforting.
0: But then it has like so much spark of flavor when you have like that ginger scallion sauce and like vinegary chili sauce too. Like every bite can be different if you want it to be. Like, what am I eating now? It's great. I love it.
11: Everyone has their own little way of eating chicken rice. So you also get some cucumbers on the side, which just adds a really nice fresh brightness, a little cilantro as well. And that is just to your point, like every bite is a little bit different.
0: Yeah, you chicken rice your own way.
11: Yeah, chicken rice how you want to, always.
0: Can I tell you another recipe I was really excited to see in the book? Because, you know, I'm a lot older than you. We didn't actually grow up like hanging out together and certainly not in the kitchen, right? So it was so fun for me to see these recipes in your book that like kind of told me a story about, you know, part of my own family. And your air fryer toss you, like the sweet, savory Chinese roast pork strips you see hanging in the window in Chinatown restaurants, like I totally remember this whole like hubbub in my family when your dad started making that. Like I remember him actually bringing over an old, like before they were even called air fryers, but it's basically what we would call an air fryer today. Like it was portable. He brought it over to our house and he made this tasu. And we're like, ooh, like first of all, like, ooh, Uncle Carlos has moves now. But we were like, wow, this is really delicious. I didn't know you can make this at home. And now to see a recipe for it, I'm like, holy cow, like that's amazing. Well, why don't you actually tell us how to make it? And then I can live in my own nostalgia in the corner of the room.
11: No, I'm laughing. I'm laughing because it really is like my dad does not cook at all. Like he does not like to cook. He doesn't want to do it. But for whatever reason, he's had this passion of making chasu, which I'm not mad at because he did get really good at it. And to your point, this was a time where air fryers weren't a thing. So he used this like glass chamber, I think is what you're talking about, that was portable.
0: I totally
11: and he would
0: remember.
11: Just like, he would like plug it in above our washing machine. And this is where he would just like air fry some chasu. It was so random. but this is, I feel like, one of the more exciting recipes in my book because, again, it's something that I don't think people will realize they're going to be able to make at home. It's such a classic when you go to these takeout restaurants, and I have those memories of having a big styrofoam box with the rice and the chasu and the sauce on the side. But it really is just all in this special glaze. So there is kind of this red fermented bean curd, which gives it its flavor as well as its color. The chashu has like that signature red color. Some people use food coloring in theirs. I kind of have that option in my cookbook if you want to go for the super aesthetic route, but it really is just so flavorful also with the cut of meat. I like to use pork butt. There's different cuts of pork that you can use for it too. Mm-hmm. But it's also glazed with some honey and then the marinade that's used with it. There's Chinese five spice, which is probably one of the most distinct flavors. I think a lot of people are maybe unaware of what that tastes like until they smell it and they're like, oh, that's actually in some of my favorite dishes. Yeah, sure. But the marinade is quite simple, you know, and that honey creates this really nice charred crisp around the surface, but then the inside is so tender. And then chashu can be eaten with anything. Like chashu was always one of my favorite things. I'm pretty sure my dad became so passionate about it because like that's one of the things that he really likes to eat. And I think the air fryer makes things so simple these days. And again, it's just one of those recipes I don't think people know they can just have it at home.
0: It's kind of like the do anything protein, right? It's delicious on its own with rice, or like you chop it up and that's the protein in your fried rice, or that could be the protein in your fried noodle, or like cut it up and then you start it in the pan, get it hot, and then you scramble some eggs into it, and like that's its own dish.
11: Yeah.
0: Actually, since we're talking about eggs, I'm going to ask you about one more.
11: Oh, yeah.
0: Years ago, I read this article about how Chinese stir-fried tomatoes and eggs is like the ultimate quick comfort food for like every Chinese family. And like, it's almost so ubiquitous that like everyone knows how to make it. So no one has a written recipe for it. And I happen to not know how to make it. And I was so frustrated because I couldn't find any written recipes for it. And since then I've like seen many more and I love how they're all so different. And I was reading yours and it's totally different from how I make mine. So how do you make yours?
11: I start off with making the tomato jam. I know some people cook their eggs separate and then make the tomato jam, but I'm kind of just all about the ease. So I like to start frying off some green onions and some garlic first, and then I'll slice down some Roma tomatoes, which my mom growing up always had in the fridge. So this, to your point, became the meal that like, oh, we don't have any groceries, we're having tomato egg for dinner. Again, there were times where I was taking it for granted, like, ugh, this again. But then this became one of those meals that I really, really missed when I was out of the house.
0: Sure,
11: anyways,
0: yeah, totally.
11: You fry these tomatoes down, you add a little sesame oil and oyster sauce, a little bit of soy sauce. I'm a white pepper fiend. Like, I love white pepper. I think it's kind of a love or hate thing, but growing up, I was white pepper in everything.
0: I love white pepper, yeah.
11: It makes me sneeze a lot, but I'm like, throw more in there. Doesn't even matter.
0: For sure, yeah.
11: But the tomatoes slow cook down into this really luxurious sauce. And then for me, again, this may either be out of efficiency or laziness or a little bit of both, because I do think that they go hand in hand. But I really just push my tomatoes to the side. They're not going to be runny or anything, but they're going to be really nice and jammy. I cook and scramble my eggs on the side of the pan. And then once they're about like 80% cooked through, that's when I mix everything in. And then I just go ahead and add a little bit more of that green onion razzle dazzle, and it's already a complete meal. It's so simple. And again, I think a lot of cultures do have their own version of like tomatoes and egg. It's kind of like the Chinese version of shakshuka, if you will. And this is something you can definitely pull together in no time.
0: Well, Cassie, it has been so fun talking with you. I am so happy to read this book. Congratulations to you, and I'll see you at Thanksgiving.
11: Thank you so much. See you at Thanksgiving.
2: 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Lauren Humphrey is our senior podcast production manager. Thank you for tuning in. I'm Francis Lamb, and this is APM, American Public Media.
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10: Living along the border of England and Scotland, Graham Robb has found that all you have to do is dig a little in your garden for evidence of the people who lived there in centuries past.
9: You could just go for a very short walk in most parts of the country and find something interesting.
10: Coming up, we'll follow Graham through the grooves and furrows of the English landscape to see how he discovers an accidental history on the island he calls home. Scattered across Britain, medieval cathedrals are a grand sight to behold. Imagine how they would have looked to the people who first stepped inside when they had just been built.
19: The people in those days would have lived in little one-story wooden shacks, and they'd arrive and see a sight like that, and it was like a preview to heaven.
20: The whole facade would have been highly painted, highly decorated, as most of the church was.
10: Explore the Gothic churches of England and the history beneath your feet. It's where we're going in the hour ahead on Travel with Rick Steves.
6: Live from NPR News in Washington, I'm Janine Herbst. Investigators in Israel think that the co-pilot who attacked the captain of a plane flying from Dubai to Tel Aviv mid-air last week likely acted alone. That's according to a person familiar with the matter but not authorized to speak publicly. NPR's Kat Lonsdorf has more.
21: The Israeli investigation into the attack is pointing toward the likelihood that the co-pilot was a lone wolf attacker, that source told NPR. Investigators in the United Arab Emirates, which is leading the inquiry working with Israeli officials, announced they have deemed the incident an attempted terrorist attack, although the motive is still unknown. The co-pilot is from Oman, according to Israeli officials, raising questions about how he was allowed to fly a plane heading to Israel, as Israel does not allow pilots from countries it doesn't have diplomatic relations with to fly in its airspace. Several lawmakers in Israel are demanding an investigation into security failures that could have led to the incident. Kat Lonsdorf, NPR News, Tel Aviv.
6: The midterm elections are just weeks away when voters will decide which party will control Congress. Right now, Republicans control both chambers. And as political ads flood your social media and your phones, polls are also being conducted, some showing Democrats are making headway and that Republicans should be nervous. NPR's Domenico Montanaro says midterm elections are always tough on the president's party and that President Trump has acknowledged that.
22: Democrats are the favorites right now to take back control of the House at the very least, and the Senate, which was considered a long shot at the beginning of this cycle, seems to be within reach for Democrats now. But there's a question of how big these gains are likely to be, because redistricting has really insulated Republicans to an extent. The Democratic Party isn't very popular either. There just aren't that many competitive seats. Less than 10% of the House really is competitive.
6: NPR's Domenico Montanaro, reporting. Tennessee Governor Bill Lee has chosen the person who will lead the investigation into two failed executions this year. From member station WPLN, Mariana Bacallao reports Lee is again tapping former U.S. Attorney Ed Stanton.
23: Lee called for the third-party review after last week's botched execution left Krista Pike in critical condition but alive at a local hospital. The current lethal injection process was developed after Stanton's last review found problems with how the state inspected the drugs it uses to carry out the death penalty. Lee says Stanton's investigation will determine if the current protocol was followed and evaluate its effectiveness from there. In the meantime, the governor has called off the remaining execution scheduled for this year.
13: For NPR News, I'm Mariana Baca Yao in Nashville.
14: President Trump is tapping his director of national intelligence, Jay Clayton, to head a new government task force on AI that Trump's calling the Super Intelligence Force. You're listening to NPR News from Washington. Voters in Latin America's largest democracy go to the polls today in the latest test for leftists in the region, which has seen a large shift to the right in recent years. Brazil's incumbent left-wing president is locked in a tight contest with the son of his rival, the former far-right president convicted of staging a coup, as NPR's Carrie Kahn reports.
15: Polls say the contest is too close to call between veteran leftist Luiz Inácio Lula da Silva and Flavio Bolsonaro, a current senator. Lula, now 80, is facing a tough re-election with voters concerned about crime, corruption, and a faltering economy. Bolsonaro says if he wins, he will align more closely with President Trump's anti-drug interventionist policies in the region. While Trump has not publicly endorsed Bolsonaro, he says he's watching the contest closely and touts his clout in the region, which has seen the last seven presidential contests shift to right-wing leaders that align with the U.S. Lula says he's willing to work with Trump as partners, but insists on respect for sovereignty. Carrie Kahn, NPR News, Rio de Janeiro.
14: Germany's Chancellor Friedrich Merz is in Kyiv today supporting President Zelensky as Russia intensifies attacks on Ukraine. Russia is now using hard-to-intercept ballistic missiles and drones while Ukraine targets Russia's oil industry. On social media, Merz says Germany's security depends on the war's outcome, and Zelensky says the two countries will make, quote, important agreements during today's visit. I'm Janine Herbst, NPR News in Washington.
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8: We'll get you ready to see England's impressive cathedrals in a whole new light in just a bit today on Travel with Rick Steves. Two of my favorite British tour guides recommend what you should look for when visiting their picks for the most impressive Gothic cathedrals and churches in England. Let's start the hour with author Graham Robb. We've spoken with Graham in the past about the historical discoveries he's made combing the back roots of France, where evidence of long-past societies is all around you, if you know how to look for it. In his latest work, The Discovery of Britain, Graham reveals what he's noticed about the layers of past civilizations that underlie the British soil. Britain's history is laden with tales of wars and conquests, of feuding kings and rebellious peasants, innovations, upheavals. It's a vibrant history spanning from druids dancing at Stonehenge to Viking invasions to the dissolution of the monasteries and beyond. In his book, Discovery of Britain, An Accidental History, Graham Robb takes a new approach to how the island nation of Britain came to be. Woven into his take on British history are Graham's observations as he explored on foot and by bike. Through this slower, more thoughtful travel, Graham relies on geographic details to bring history to life. In his sweeping tour of the land, he follows war paths of forgotten kings. He observes scant remains of ramparts and ponders the grassy footprints of ancient hill towns. Graham joins us now to peel back the layers of the island nation and how it came to be. Graham, thanks so much for being here.
9: Thanks very much for asking me, Rick.
8: Yeah, now, your book, The Discovery of Britain, An Accidental History, I like to always think of the subtitle. I know when I make a book, you have a catchy title, but then you got to explain it a little more with a subtitle. What do you mean by an accidental history?
9: Well, I mean that a lot of experience happens by accident, especially when you're traveling by bike. But it was also to suggest that this is not just a list of events in chronological order, although it is in chronological order. It's about all the little corners of history that disappear, but which collectively make up the history of a country.
8: Because that's our challenge, isn't it? And I find I got a degree in history, and I always had a challenge with Britain. I just felt like I wanted to better understand it. And you've got these conventional histories, but it's famous kings and famous battles. And you're talking about the experience of natives, nomads, invaders, and immigrants. The mighty. And you're talking about the experience of natives, nomads, invaders, and immigrants. The mighty.

0: yourself in an earlier period, usually Middle Ages, but you also find Roman remains and even Celtic remains. There's this intense depth of history everywhere you go, and it's all on a microscopic level. So the thing is, there's no lack of evidence of the thoroughly obscure, but it's difficult for some writers to turn that into a history. It's much easier if you're dealing with dates of battles, kings and queens, the way they behaved, and so on. And I thought it's a real shame, because the direct experience you have of history when you're walking or cycling through a place, that's history too.
1: I suppose that's one reason Samuel Pepys is so valued, because he wrote these vivid journals, right?
0: Yeah, that's right. And he, on that literate level, ironically, there's not all that much that we know, because there's very little to compare with Pepys's diary. And if you build your history using quotations from Pepys's well-known diary entries, you might think you're getting an accurate view of things. But Pepys himself was almost certainly unusual and eccentric, and so a lot of things he writes about, which sound quite shocking, actually were quite shocking at the time.
1: I love the way your book was sort of born. You were on a train ride, and there was a certain moment. Can you tell us about that? It's just a lovely idea.
0: Yeah. Well, my wife, who's American, Margaret, and I just got back from France on a cycle tour. We only cycle and walk. We don't drive. And so there'd just been a storm, Storm Ali, which had devastated a large part of northern Britain and had cut the northern half of the country off from the other half. And a few days later, I noticed in the handy German Nazi handbook for the invasion of Britain, they said that if you destroy Carlisle Station in the west and Newcastle Station in the east, you will have severed the main arteries of Great Britain. And that's what had happened that day. By the time we got to Preston, which is in Lancashire, a long way short of our home on the border, it looked like a mass evacuation scene in a war movie. And a member of the station staff came up to us and said, "You mustn't tell anyone else this," but she had heard that further up the line, an engine driver was preparing to make the journey into Scotland over the high passes. And she said, "If you can get there on your bicycles, you may still get home tonight." So we set off on our bicycles, and a really odd thing happened as we tried to get to Lancaster Station in time before the train left. And that was that because we are looking for quieter roads, I found that we were gradually going back in time. So we're first on Modern Road, then on a pre-war road with its wide pavements. Then we got onto an old turnpike road from the 18th century. And it went on like this until we were on a stretch of Roman road. And finally, because of a map I discovered, I knew the last road up to Lancaster Station along the estuary of the Lune was Celtic. And so we rattled onto the platform. Sure enough, there was a train there. And then the station master said, "It's not going anywhere until breakfast the next day." But at that point, it didn't really seem to matter, because I thought, that sounds like the beginning of an adventure book or children's history. It's this perfect reverse chronological sequence. And that's where the book came from.
1: Of how it's a beautiful example of, if you're just tuned in to what's around you, and if you understand the context and the opportunity of digging down, and the history is, it's whispering all around you, but you've just got to slow down and take a look, I think. Author Graham Robb sheds new light on the mysteries of the past in his latest work, The Discovery of Britain, an Accidental History. Graham also explains why the region where he lives along the border of England and Scotland was home to one of the oldest and bloodiest territorial divisions in Britain. That's in his book called The Debatable Land. You'll find links to Graham's work in the notes we provide with this week's show. That's on our website at ricksteves.com/radio. Hey, Graham, when we think about this kind of history, it occurred to me it's kind of like slow food. You know, there's a movement in Europe for slow food, and America's sort of into fast food. And we can say slow history, too. You know, a lot of people just want history for dummies. Yeah. But you're taking it the other way. And in TV, we have a thing called ECU, Extreme Close-Up. I get in trouble as the host when I start

0: talking about these terms between the crew, but I like ECU, Extreme Close-Up History. And when I was reading your book, it also occurred to me, history can be groovy. And I don't mean Carnaby Street and Twiggy. I mean 1,000-year-old plowing ridge and furrow fields. Can you explain that concept of these parallel waves you can see in the fields if you know where to look?
1: Yeah, ridge and furrow, it's the old way of plowing. You can see it in certain lights, but you can also see much older patterns in the fields. And each landscape has a particular historical age. There's a particular historical age that dominates and defines a particular landscape. When I was cycling along, I sometimes thought it'd be quite good if you could tie in your GPS unit, your bike computer, to historical maps. And instead of just showing you the miles that you had covered, it would show you which century you were in. So if you're in a part of England where you can still see ridge and furrow fields, then it would take you back to the Middle Ages and you'd know where you were. Hadrian's Wall, obviously, being Roman times.
0: It could be like one of these fancy camera lenses where when you pointed it, it rebuilt that ruin or something.
1: Oh, that's good. Yeah,
0: I would imagine on a bike, you want to be out early in the morning when the light is just right, or biking at magic hour when it's just like you can see the contours in the fields. But I, for years, was driving by this field in the Cotswolds near Stanway, and I was always looking at the cricket field. But then right next to the cricket field, I realized the farmland was like corduroy. And my local friend told me, this is echoing these, they call it fossilized remains of medieval plowing. And in the old days, all the families got a long ribbon of land and they would just, in parallel, they would all farm it. And they plowed this for generations and generations. And to this very day, it survives. And I just got covered with, sightseeing touristic goosebumps to realize that, wow, I could look at that. And if I had that proper lens, I could actually resurrect what life was like back when neighboring peasants laboring under the same landlord would be plowing their long, skinny ribbon of land.
1: Yeah. And you also get audio because in a lot of areas, the dialect or the accent hasn't changed very much and is recognizable as the accent you see transliterated in medieval literature. So in that part of the country, in the Cotswolds, in Gloucestershire, Worcestershire, you hear speech patterns and words find. For example, Piers Plowman is one of the great medieval works of literature by William Langland, who lived in Worcestershire.
0: Yeah.
1: And he, reading that, I found it actually very easy because I grew up in Worcestershire near the Welsh border. And reading it in the medieval English, you think, oh yeah, that's the way people talk at my local pub.
0: That's a whole dimension of history that I've never even considered. When I look at a medieval manuscript, I say, wow, this is, even Shakespeare couldn't understand this. This is really, really quirky and old. But echoes of that actually show through in the regional dialects. Is that right? That's fascinating.
2: Oh, how do you do, good lady? I'm Arthur, King of the Britons. Whose castle is that?
3: King of the who?
2: The Britons.
3: Who are the Britons?
2: Well, we all are. We are all Britons. And I am your king.
3: I didn't know we had a king. I thought we were an autonomous collective.
0: Graham Robb is with us today from the BBC studios in Edinburgh. Graham's time-traveling adventures have come from scouring the countryside of both Britain and France by bicycle and on foot, to get up close to the land and its people so we can notice the little things that help explain centuries of history. Graham has advice to help us observe what the British countryside can tell us as we continue in just a moment on Travel with Rick Steves.
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0: We're learning how to discover what the British countryside can tell us about the people who came before and how they shaped the Britain of today with author Graham Robb. His books on 19th century French literary giants and the people and land of France and Britain have earned him a number of important awards. Graham takes us along on his observant journeys in his latest book, The Discovery of Britain, An Accidental History. Reading your book, it sort of inspires you to bring history to life as we were talking about earlier with the, what do we say, impotent and the utterly obscure. A good example of that for me, I was in the same region of that ridge and furrow fields, and I went into a church, the church in Stanway, as a matter of fact. I sat down on the wooden pew, and I love those old wooden pews that have survived in these beautiful stone churches for literally centuries. And you look at the back of the church and you see the list of pastors that have served there, and it goes for 200 years, and finally, 20 years ago, it was the first woman on that list. And I'm sitting in the back pew. It occurred to me there's a groove on the knob of the wall between the pews, a beautiful groove, and I could run my finger on it. It was about as big as my finger. And I realized that was a groove made by the leashes for the dogs that the farmers would bring in with them as they went to church. And to think that I'm sitting on a pew with that groove that was worn over many, many long sermons, and it actually survives to this day. And then you step out of the church, and you see that stone step that's worn down by, you know, generations of people walking over that. And then you look above that door, and you see a statue of St. Michael. What does it mean when you see a statue of St. Michael over the door in a church? Do you remember?
1: Well, they tend to be very old churches. And actually there, since you were in Stanway, when you left the church and went down the road, you were probably on a Roman road, because Stanway, or Stone Way, was usually given to places that stood on a Roman road. Yeah.
0: And if I understand correctly, St. Michael was a saint that protected you from pagan stuff or something like that. So it was built on a pagan site, and St. Michael stood guard over that.
1: Yeah. And very often the Christian saint is a mutation of the pre-Christian saint. Well, they weren't saints, but the god that was there before.
0: Yeah, because they would co-opt that, so people who worshipped that pagan god would be more comfortable with this Christian saint, and they would make the transition, because it still was like a well-worn religious shoe. Graham, I would love to walk with you through some of these places, because I always think you need to know, it's a practical travel tip, is how to look at things. You know, not what book to read, but how to observe. Like, I would think there's a lot of history for you in a graveyard. There's these, you know, in much of Europe, they unearthed the graveyards and buried everybody outside of town for hygienic reasons, I think, after Napoleon. But in England, you got a lot of these graveyards that the path to the church is actually lower than the graveyard, because the graveyard is built up over time, right?
1: Yeah. I mean, I did spend some time. Well, graveyards are a great place to rest if you're cycling. But, I don't want to call them the living dead, but if you cycle, you very often find yourself talking to local people who will know all sorts of things about the area that haven't been recorded in histories. And sometimes it's nothing very much, but you also to see the prevailing mood of a particular area can change from one village to the next. And that's interesting, because you can ask yourself, why are people in this village a bit hostile to people from outside? And why are people in this other village very welcoming and glad to see people passing through their village?
0: So you feel like when you go from town to town, it's not just a random ornery character you met, but that represents the general flavor of that town, and the next town would be more welcoming as a biker?
1: Yeah, I mean, the good thing about cycling now in Britain is that the huge canal network of the early Industrial Revolution has largely been renovated, and so you can cycle along towpaths, sometimes right the way across the country. So it means that you run into people all the time because people are out walking the dog or themselves or just sitting there fishing. So you tend to have a lot of conversations with people and you get a really good feel for what kind of place it is. And then people will start telling you about the area. I mean, it can be a bit of a problem if you've decided to do 40 miles a day. It slows you down, but it's very pleasant.
0: That's a prerequisite for this kind of accidental history. To enjoy this kind of accidental history, you cannot be on a tight schedule because you got to roll with the serendipitous punches here. And if you meet somebody on a towpath who knows the story of that towpath, it's very interesting, as you mentioned, and a lot of travelers don't quite remember this, but there's a whole network of Industrial Revolution era canals that were the best, most economic and safest way to get your goods in and out of the industrial centers before there were steam trains, right? There was a little window when the longboats on the canals. And today, of course, well, you could spend a lot of money digging a canal and then a generation later they got train lines and your canal is just worthless. But they've become recreational sort of things, long, skinny parks and beautiful opportunities. When you're going to Bath, everybody goes to England, goes to Bath. You really got to get out to Bathampton and walk along the canal back into town on the towpath and understand what you're walking along.
1: Yeah, and the great thing for cyclists, of course, is they're flat. So that, at one point I cycled across from Liverpool to Hull on the east coast of England, following the canals. And the thing about Britain or England is organised with a spine of mountains and hills down the middle. So if you're a cyclist and you want to go west to east, you have to cross the Pennines. That can be a bit difficult. But if you go on the canal from Liverpool to Hull, it was the first canal that crossed the Pennines, you then understand what a marvel it was in the early Industrial Revolution that you can cross the Pennines without ever noticeably going uphill.
0: Wow.
1: So it's great from that point of view.
0: I love that from a biking point of view. So if you're looking for a nice, easy bike ride, follow an industrial age canal.
1: Yeah, that's right. I mean, the other thing is the canals were a development of the river system of England, which is organised providentially so that you're never very far from the sea. In fact, the place in all of Great Britain which is furthest from the sea, Cotton in the Elms, is only about 15 minutes by a slow horse to the River Trent. And once you're on the Trent, that was navigable by quite large cargo vessels all the way to the North Sea. So it's a very watery island.
0: Graham Robb's a fellow of the Royal Society of Literature, and he's our special guest right now on Travel with Rick Steves. He's written critically acclaimed books on the discovery of France, an adventure history of Parisians, the discovery of Celtic Middle Earth, and biographies of French writers and poets like Balzac and Victor Hugo. Right now, we're looking at what he's observed in his latest work, The Discovery of Britain, an adventure history. Graham, I've always been fascinated in London by why there are so many train stations. It's just like an arc of train stations that you have to navigate when you want to get in or out of London. What are the root causes of that?
1: Well, the main cause is the River Thames, which cuts the city in two, north and south. But the main reason was the proliferation of different ferociously competing rail companies, because there was a lot of money potentially to be earned in the business. And as a result, sometimes you would have railway lines that would avoid a town that even today doesn't have a good rail service simply because the local council didn't want the railway going there. And then there was also a fear, the Duke of Wellington was particularly worried about this, of revolution. Because if the workers who were protesting in Leicester decide to go to the capital, suddenly it's very easy and cheap for them to go by train. I mean, now the good thing about the chaos is that a lot of those lines went out of use because they weren't terribly useful. But now a lot of them have been turned into bike paths. which ironically is good for the economy because cyclists spend a lot of money and tend to stay overnight and so on.
0: Another good example of how if you know what you're looking at and you travel slowly enough to notice it, you can say, oh, there was a train line. Oh, there was an industrial age canal. Oh, there was a towpath. Now the towpath is a recreation thing. And you're biking along idyllic countryside of England, understanding the history you're biking through, right?
1: Yeah.
0: One reoccurring theme in your book is the sort of the anti-clericalism, the lack of enthusiasm for the church with a capital C. There was a real competition, wasn't there, between church power and political power, and we have the dissolution of the monasteries, and you see the remains of that or the ruins of that all over the country, because that's a big part of your book. Tell us about that dynamic between the church and the nobles.
1: Well, one of the most fascinating things about the history of the church as it concerned ordinary people, if we can say that, was that there wasn't really the religious passion that there was supposed to have been. We know a lot about religious discord in Britain and the dissolution of monasteries and Henry VIII creating the Church of England separate from the Church of Rome. And it's sometimes assumed that the English, too, must have been pretty fervent in their religious beliefs. But actually, when the Pope placed an interdict on England in the 13th century and ordered all the churches to be locked, there's no sign that the common people were particularly upset about it. They already had their own ways of doing things and their own superstitions and so on. And even in the Victorian period, where we imagine people dutifully going to church in the correct clothing and honouring the vicar or the priest, it turned out that when one of the first authoritative polls was taken of all people, they found that the majority of people did not go to church on Sunday. They didn't care about it. They led practical lives, and the other world wasn't necessarily of much concern to them. So that's, religion's also a good example of how easy it is to be misled by easy to describe historical events or like battles as well. It was a surprisingly peaceful country.
0: You know, big news in our day, Graham, is Brexit, and it's all about immigration, I think. And when you read through the Discovery of Britain and Accidental History, you realize the issue of immigration is nothing new. You can see, I mean, through the ages, you got immigrants. That's the middle name of Britain, I think, is immigration. Romans, Vikings, Normans, Muslims. What were some takeaways you had from your biking and hiking through Britain when it comes to that issue of today, immigration not being just for today?
1: Well, immigration has made many parts of Britain far more interesting and lively than they were before. And it's very striking that if you compare it to, well, I have to say Paris in France or Marseille, there's nowhere where there's real antagonism between different migrant groups. And it's hard to say, you can't really say, oh, well, it's something about Britain itself that makes people get on with each other, because it's a very narrow island, it's a very high population density. But it is interesting, as you say, that all the way back, the wave after wave of immigrants who are now thought to have been the real British, but I mean, even the Celts came over from the continent, Vikings came over from Norway. In fact, my name, Rob, is because my family on my father's side in Aberdeenshire were descended from Vikings who were robbers. So I could have been called Burn or Pillage instead.
0: Another example of those interesting maps that are in your book is you've got a map that puts a dot where every town that has a Danish name is. And you can see from that where the Vikings landed and how they metastasized through the island, can't you?
1: Yeah, and that's also interesting because we always think about bloody, rampaging Viking invaders, but those place names are there because they settled
0: right.
1: and farmed and...
0: Well, it's like Normandy. The Normandy in France
1: is yes,
0: where
1: exactly.
0: the Normans settled, the Northmen. And you have yeah. your own Normandy. You don't call it that, but you've got a lot of Danish names that yes. remind us.
1: And Rob is also a Norman name with an E on the end of it.
0: I think the word Russia has Viking roots also. The Vikings went up the rivers into Russia. So there's a lot of immigration. In fact, that's what makes the world turn, whether we like it or not. And you can learn yeah. about that when you travel. This is Travel with Rick Steves. We've been talking with Graham Robb, and his book is The Discovery of Britain, An Accidental History. And Graham, you've really inspired me to have that ECU, that extremely close-up look, that slow history, that history is whispering in your ear approach to travel. I know when I stand on the top of the Glastonbury Tor and I look down at where the Holy Grail must have been discovered and so on, and I can think of times going back way before the ancient Romans came, reminding myself there was quite an impressive civilization in Britain in the days before Caesar. I can piece together a lot of history. I know that you appreciate living where you live, up where England and Scotland come together. Take me to your front porch, and let's just have a nice pint of beer, and tell me what we'd be looking out. What do you see? What can you inspire me with this accidental history from your very front porch?
1: Okay, well, from my front porch, we probably better do this before we've drunk the pint of beer, is go to the edge of, well, it's just a short drop down a cliff, and we're looking down at a river which floods frequently. And on the other side of the river, literally a stone's throw away, is Scotland, whereas we, with our pints, are standing in England. So we're looking over at what for centuries was a different country. And we're also looking over at what was once a totally independent enclave, like a little country in its own right, for many, many centuries that survived between England and Scotland. And the people who lived in that enclave didn't consider themselves to be either English or Scottish. They were just people from the debatable land. And the curious thing is that living there today, even though if we wade across the river when it's low, we will find that the people on the other side talk with a very different accent. So they're saying, "How are you doing? Welcome back to Scotland." Whereas on the English side, it's more like, "That sounds like Cumbrian." And that division in language has survived. And yet, people who live there don't, there's no antagonism at all between English and Scots, and they almost never refer to the fact. The time that they did refer to it was when the Scottish independence referendum was coming up, and there was a real sense of fear that that very long-lasting, peaceful cohabitation was going to end.
0: Wow. That's more than I bargained for with this pint of beer looking out for a view from your porch. So you can sense that persistence of that regionalism and the challenge of living together peaceably. And
1: yes.
0: We're not at the end of this story. It just keeps on unrolling, doesn't it?
1: It does, yeah. Well, I'll look forward to that pint.
0: All right. I'd love to be on your porch, Graham. Again, we've been talking with Graham Robb. His book is The Discovery of Britain, An Accidental History. Thanks a lot, Graham.
1: Thank you, Rick.

0: 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Let's see what we can discover inside Britain's most remarkable Gothic cathedrals. That's next on Travel with Rick Steves.
1: Americans are starting to question one of our closest allies.
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0: He told me it was the most glorious sight people had ever seen. The deacon at Wells Cathedral in Somerset in England once explained to me that the towering facade on England's first entirely Gothic cathedral would have been the definition of jaw-dropping back when it opened around the year 1200. A Sunday morning would have included a brassy call from trumpets playing through openings in the ornate facade. I can just imagine parishioners dressing up in their finest, inspired by the brightly painted statues of the saints. Tour guides Roy Nichols and Jillian Chadwick join us now to take your calls at 877-333-7425 as we explore the impressive historic cathedrals that you can visit today all over England. Jillian, Roy, thanks for being here.
6: Pleasure to be here.
0: Do you know what I'm talking about in front of Wells Cathedral?
6: Oh, yeah. Oh yes, that great west front.
7: Spectacular view.
0: Glorious facade. Yeah. Jillian, when you look at a facade like that, how can you explain the splendor of that from 500 or 600 years ago?
7: I just try and make them understand how the people in those days would have lived in little one-story wooden shacks, and they'd arrive and see a sight like that, and it was like a preview to heaven.
0: That's really what it was.
7: Yes.
0: Come out of your hovel, and once a week you can get a little glimpse of what heaven's going to be like.
7: Yes.
0: And you step through that door. Roy, what else would you add to the prep before stepping into that cathedral in Wells?
6: Well, really, to echo what Gillian was saying, to give them a context of what it must have been like for the medieval peasant to see that for the first time. And because normally they wouldn't be allowed inside. Hmm. Ordinary peasants, they would worship in their local churches. And also realizing that the whole facade would have been highly painted, highly decorated, as most of the church was.
0: Mm-hmm. We think of that as Gothic as just stony white.
6: But that's a product of Victorian times. It really
0: is. Isn't that interesting? Yeah. They just wanted to whitewash it, but we need to be able to find a way to go back in time. And when you think about the centrality of the church in medieval Europe and Britain, the community was really built around it. The bell tower told the hours. It told us when to celebrate.
7: Yeah,
0: when to...
7: people didn't have watches, did they? So it defined their day.
0: Some cities are homes of a cathedral. In fact, that is the term of a city, right?
7: The seat of a bishop, or it can be appointed by the monarch. For example, I live in near Brighton and Hove, and they don't have a cathedral there, but they are a city because the Queen decided in the year 2000, it could be a city.
6: Yeah. Increasingly, a lot of larger towns are being given the status of a city because it allows them greater autonomy and money and all sorts of things.
0: Within the church or within the government?
6: No, within government. Local government.
0: Yes. So it's a political definition.
6: Yes, yeah. Mm. Social and political definition.
0: But I understand traditionally or historically, a city is
6: had to be the seat of a bishop.
7: Mm,
6: and the centre of a diocese.
0: So it's a political unit for the church, basically.
6: Yes, that's right, to administer the churches and parishes in that
0: Because
6: in that
0: Wells, the cathedral we were just talking about, happens to be the smallest, was the smallest city in England. Yeah. And it has this glorious cathedral because it was an important administrative centre of the church.
6: And it's not alone because you've got St. David's in Wales and also Lincoln. In Lincolnshire, so that's also a very small city as well.
0: As you're traveling around in England, you will stumble upon a lot of cathedrals, whether you like it or not. They're the big building on the main square. They're free to go in generally, and they're just glorious. Mm. What are some tips for appreciating a cathedral as you're traveling?
7: They all have resident guides, and if you really want to appreciate a cathedral, you just go with one of the resident guides in the cathedral.
8: And they speak English.
7: And they do.
6: And they
8: proper
6: which
8: I English. Love about travelling in England. They speak the Queen's English.
6: And they often, generally, volunteers who do it for the passion, for the interest, for the love of the building. Mm. And that always comes out.
8: I love that about English churches. You go into a cathedral and there are people with their sashes or their banners or their little name tags, and they are docents or volunteer guides or whatever you want to call them. And for the tourist, a lot of people are shy. They don't want to be a problem. No, you're going to make their day if you just ask them questions and let them do their work.
7: You'll
8: get a private tour.
7: Absolutely.
8: You'll get your own charming expert literally taking you by the arm and walking you through the whole cathedral, giving you a private tour.
6: Mm-hmm. And that's the great delight.
7: Element.
8: I love it. Now, in the church, there's so much to enjoy. You've got tombs that'll give you an indication of where the money came from a long time ago.
7: Mm-hmm.
8: In the Cotswolds, what kind of tombs would you see?
7: The bale tombs, the woolen bale-shaped tombs from the wool merchants.
8: Wool merchants.
7: Yeah.
8: And I suppose in the South Coast you'd find captains, sea captains' tombs.
6: In some of the churches, places like Bath, of course, they had a long connection with the Royal Navy, and many of the tombs and memorials there connected with the Royal Navy and sea captains.
8: Now, there are some architectural terms that are just helpful to understand if you're going to really appreciate the cathedrals. What's the basics, Roy, that you should know from an architectural point
6: of view? Understand what Gothic architecture is.
8: Mm-hmm.
6: Understand how Gothic was used and exploited, built in England, because although you find it all across Europe, it has a different sort of process and evolution in England. Understand what early English decorated and perpendicular architecture means,
8: mm-hmm.
6: the periods that they cover, the developments of that architecture, because it'll give you a much greater understanding the way that these enormous buildings were built over quite large periods of time.
8: So bone up on the basic architecture. There's Saxon, that would be the crude, simple Dark Age stuff. There's the Norman, which in Europe would be called Romanesque.
6: Yeah.
7: And you'll see some difference between the two.
8: And then within Gothic, you've got the Perpendicular, which would be the sort of final flowering of Gothic before the Renaissance would come on. And that, you'll see a lot of that Perpendicular in Cambridge, I think you see.
6: And although you do see Romanesque Norman elements in some of the churches, the vast majority were swept away. So the vast majority of English medieval cathedrals are of that Gothic period.
7: Except for Durham.
6: Durham Cathedral
7: is wonderful.
8: And why was it swept away?
6: Because it was the new, exciting, sexy architecture.
8: Okay, so they just would purge the churches of the old decor because there's a new style. This is Travel with Rick Steves. We're talking with Gillian Chadwick and Roy Nichols about English cathedrals. Our phone number is 877-333-7425. And Heidi's calling from San Diego. Hi, Heidi. Thanks for the call.
9: Hi, Rick. Thanks for taking my call. My husband and I have visited England numerous times with our children. About 2 years ago, we visited friends near Winchester, and we visited the wonderful historic cathedral there. One thing I've been learning about cathedrals in England as we travel is that they aren't just houses of worship, but historic and cultural centers. And so many famous Britons are buried in the cathedral. Jane Austen is buried at Winchester, which I didn't know before we went. So that was a fun surprise. And then along with regular worship services, the cathedrals host concerts and cultural events and activist meetings. At one cathedral we visited, we were looking at the bulletin board in the back, and there were all kinds of events taking place, like a Handel concert and a meeting to discuss the plight of refugees. So whether it's a large, famous cathedral or a smaller village church, we always are enlightened by a visit to the local house of worship.
8: You know, Heidi, I think that is a very good tip. And I, as you're thinking about that out loud, I was just remembering when I'm in a church in England, I love to take advantage of the fact that I understand the language and spend a few minutes in the lobby just reading what's going on with that community. There is refugees they're housing. There's the Quilters Club on Tuesday nights that says we welcome guests to help out. I mean, that's in still on the wall, they've got an actual quilters club that's Tuesday nights. And if you happen to be there on Tuesday, you could come in for tea and cookies and help out with the quilting. You've got a list of rectors or pastors that goes back 800 years without a stop, and you can kind of trace that. There's so much you can read into the material there. And as you mentioned, you've got cultural events, activist meetings, and of course, evensongs.
7: Yeah.
8: Gillian, really, to see a go to a church during an evensong is a chance to see it in action.
7: I think that's the best way to appreciate a church or a cathedral, because you sit there in that marvelous architecture listening to the choir and it just sends shivers up your spine.
8: And it's free.
7: Yes, it's free.
8: I mean, if you kind of don't want to pay $10 to see St. Paul's, you can go to the evensong.
7: Yeah.
8: They scoot you out after the service so you can't sightsee after the service is over. But every church in Britain whether they charge or not for tourists, is free for Evensong.
7: Yes.
8: And it really, it's not that tough to get a spot for Evensong. No. And a lot of times you get to sit right there in the choir, these mm-hmm. beautifully carved stalls in the very center of the church.
6: Yeah.
8: Roy, what's an Evensong tip that you would have?
6: Be early.
8: Be early, yeah.
6: Because to sit in the choir itself, certainly the more popular ones, if you go into York Minster, for instance, mm-hmm. you're not the only person that's likely to go along to Evensong, so be there sort of 15, 20 minutes before everybody else, and you will get a prime seat.
8: So there's the core of the church. It's like if a church is a huge, vast, windy, stony structure, there's a cozy little beautifully carved central part where they can have the intimacy, and that's where the services would be.
7: Yes, between the nave and the high altar. Yeah.
8: And you feel like you're going into Oz there more. I mean, it, sometimes it's not even open during the regular public days.
6: And that sense of specialness really was created quite deliberately, because the vast majority of people wouldn't be allowed beyond the screen that separated the nave from the choir. And it would only be the priest that would go into that area.
8: Do the religious heavy lifting back there.
6: That sort of thing.
8: But everybody's welcome during the Evensong. Heidi, thanks for your call.
9: Oh, you're welcome. Thanks
8: Take
9: for having
8: care.
9: Me.
8: Our guests, Jillian Chadwick and Roy Nichols, are tour guides and English history experts. They're providing us with a close-up view right now on Travel with Rick Steves of the many impressive Gothic cathedrals and churches you can visit all across England. By the way, this interview is from our show archives. Dino's calling from Woodinville in Washington. Hi, Dino.
10: Hello.
8: What's your memory of touring churches in Britain?
10: Well, we had taken a drive around Britain, and we had stopped in York, and we're looking in the cathedral there, looking at the tombs along the aisles on the inside, and one of the volunteers told me to look way up high towards the ceiling of the church, and there were a row of relief carvings along there of all kinds of figures, but he was pointing one out, which that was kind of odd to have in a cathedral, which was a couple of monkeys that looked, they were happy, but they were rudely posed. And he got a big laugh out of it. I mean, it was pretty odd to see it there. It was fun. But why would that be inside the cathedral?
8: Jillian, why would there be rudely posed monkeys carved into the stones of a cathedral column?
7: I know that there's the monkey window. I don't remember the carvings, and it's something to do with the Glaziers Guild, isn't it? And
8: we're
7: symbol.
8: Talking the York Minster?
7: York Minster, yeah.
8: Well, but anywhere in Gothic architecture, you'll find that the stonemasons get to have a little fun here and there by carving goofy things into the capitals.
6: Yeah, there's the famous Lincoln Imp, carving of an imp right high up on the roof of the cathedral in the city of Lincoln.
8: You know, it's just human beings that spend their lives carrying stones and carving them to build these churches for generation upon generation, and 800 years ago, they like to vent and be characters and goofy and sometimes a little bit
6: Well, they'll even carve, it's said that you can identify some of the clergy from the cathedral carved by the masons during the wintertime when they couldn't work on the main building itself, so they would spend the winter carving the figures and the bosses and all the other things.
8: With what they really think about them, maybe,
6: What they really think about them, yeah.
8: And also, in the choir where you're supposed to be sitting, sometimes you have to be standing, and the little area where you lean against, where you put your butt, is that's sort of less religious because you're sitting on it, and that means they have the freedom to carve and have a little bit of disrespectful or just comical or a little bit of rude art.
7: Yeah.
8: And you see that in the House of God. And it just gives you a little glimpse of the humanity of society 800 years ago. They're not all saints.
7: No.
8: All right. Dino, thanks for your comment about the rude monkeys in York.
10: Well, thank you for the background.
8: Take care. It is fun when you get to go into a cathedral and you see these. And also, I think we have to remember that early churches were dealing with pre-Christian sort of traditions and beliefs. And you have to incorporate a little bit of that. So you've got some pagan creatures here and there. That,
7: green man, yeah.
8: That just helps new Christians embrace this new religion that's been put on these people who for centuries before were worshipping in a pagan style.
6: Yeah, I mean, that veneer of Christianity was wafer thin for hundreds of years.
8: So we're talking about cathedrals in England. And just, if you were going to think of the five or six big cathedrals to see, the cathedral cities, which one should we keep in mind?
7: Canterbury, I think you have to start with, because it's the headquarters of the church in this country.
8: And it's a beautiful place to tour with plenty of docents and guides inside.
7: Yeah.
8: What's another one?
6: Salisbury.
8: With a copy of the Magna Carta there?
6: Exactly, and the tallest spire in England.
8: Mm-hmm. Tallest spire in England in Salisbury. Another one?
7: Durham,
8: the great Norman cathedral, the best example of Romanesque, I think, in Britain. And it's way up there in the north, quite striking.
7: Yes.
8: Oh, I love
7: that. The location as well is stunning.
8: I love that spot. Yeah, built on a hilltop, almost like a fort.
7: Yes.
8: We've talked about York and the Minster. What does Minster mean? We hear that word Minster.
7: It's a centre of teaching, basically.
8: Okay.
7: Yeah.
8: So the York Minster would be a very important church.
7: Mm-hmm.
8: There's four great churches.
7: I'd say Winchester.
8: In Winchester.
7: Yeah. Mm-hmm.
6: And you can do those big five ones, but I really, and Gillian and I were talking, really plumb for some of the less well-known ones.
8: What would they be?
6: Well, the two that I particularly love are Ely in Lincolnshire mm-hmm. and Norwich in Norfolk. Two beautiful cathedrals that aren't visited by many people from outside the island.
8: Yeah. That's fantastic. This is Travel with Rick Steves. We're talking English cathedrals and churches with tour guides Gillian Chadwick and Roy Nichols. When you find a cathedral that's lit from the inside, I think Lincoln's Cathedral is that way, in Bath also.
6: Yeah.
8: And you go there at twilight or something, and the light is coming from inside of the church. It really is like a lantern.
7: It really is. It's known as the Lantern of the West, the Bath Church.
8: The Bath Church. It's actually nicknamed the Lantern.
7: Yes.
8: Sometimes they're like a reliquary, is a jewel box that holds something precious, right? Mm. And a cathedral itself can be designed like a reliquary.
7: Definitely.
8: Like.
6: Well, they were meant to act as a beacon for the faithful, to draw people to them. And so they would often build, like Ely is built on a mound in a very, very flat, what is generally a flat countryside, so people can see it from miles away. And in medieval times, you would have seen York Minster from miles and miles away.
8: That's beautiful. And then the bells were important too. Back when there was no formal timekeeping, the monks would keep the time and they'd ring the bells. At York Minster, you can actually, I've seen the bell ringer go in there, and the bells are so big that he gets that bell going, and he actually hangs under the rope. He does this to entertain the tourist, I think. And the bell lifts him 6 or 7 feet into the air as he's ringing those bells, and they're just pealing all around you. I like that moment in some towns where the bells start to ring, and you realize they've been ringing for centuries.
7: Yeah.
6: With my little village in Dorset, Thursday night is bell ringing practice night. And so they start at 7 o'clock, and they practice for an hour and a half or something like that, and throughout the year, they practice.
8: And this is not a bell choir. It's actually ringing the various bells to do a tune.
7: People are often surprised. They think that it's actually a recording. And then you say, no, these are really people ringing these bells.
8: And they're pulling different bells for different tunes.
7: Yeah, and they're absolutely stunned that we still do that.
6: And they're all drawn from the local area, from the village itself. And there's a bell captain. And depending on the peal of bells that they have, there'll be a variety of numbers, and they'll ring special bells, the trebles, and all of those. So
7: it's exercise as well.
8: Oh, yeah.
7: It's hard work.
6: Quite a science.
8: So there's plenty of ways for a traveler to experience these cathedrals, along with worshipping on Sunday. You go to an evensong almost any day of the week, but be careful that the evensong is sung rather than said.
6: Yeah.
8: Mm. Also, we've been talking about the great churches. What's a particularly delightful little church that you've encountered in your travels?
7: There are so many of them all over the country, and it's one of my favourite things about England.
8: Yeah.
7: Every little village has got a church that's probably been there for 900 years. You know, the one in the Cotswolds in Stanway where the shepherds have wound the chains around the backs of the seats.
8: Oh, I love that.
7: Yeah, and you can see the chain marks in the
8: from
7: wood.
8: From the shepherd's dog.
7: From the shepherd's dog.
8: Actually wearing a groove in the little wooden pinnacle of the chair there.
7: Yeah.
8: And you think, 600 years ago, a shepherd came here every Sunday with his dog.
7: Yeah.
6: There's a wonderful book by Simon Jenkins called The 1,000 Best English Churches. And as Gillian pointed out, there are thousands of them.
8: 1,000 best.
7: Yeah.
6: Not one or 10
8: right.
6: or 100. 1,000 best
8: that
6: churches.
8: That are exceptionally English, beautiful churches.
6: English churches.
8: Of all of those, what little one would you?
6: Well, I live down in Dorset, and I'm going to plumb for the beautiful church in Bere Regis, a village not too far from Dorchester, which has got the most beautifully carved wooden ceiling. One of the sons of the village was John Morton, who was Chancellor to Henry VII. And he endowed the church at his death, and they've got this most beautifully carved wooden ceiling with these incredibly painted angels that look so lifelike, as if they're going to take wing at any moment.
8: And have survived for generations.
6: Have survived for 500 years.
8: 500 years. And you can step in there and enjoy it without a guard.
6: Just, it's there. And it's frequently, that little church, there's nobody there.
8: It's a beautiful thing. Gillian Chadwick, Roy Nichols, thank you so much for giving us a tour of another of the many wonderful dimensions of England.
7: Thank you.
8: Roy Nichols and Gillian Chadwick are certified Blue Badge guides to England. You can find them on Facebook under Great British Tours and from web links we include with this week's show at ricksteves.com/radio.

0: This week on the Tom Matt Show, Spain Drain. Robert Bryce is here, coming all over the universe, loving it so much. Robert Bryce is an energy expert from Austin, Texas, talking about the recent blackout in Europe with Spain and Portugal. Robert Bryce is a Texas-based author, journalist, podcaster, and film producer, and public speaker, and he is the man when it comes to power and energy. He's written several books. He's done movies. He's done it all. Testified before Congress. He's the man. Go to his Substack. Check out his Substack. But until then, listen to this upcoming episode, Spain Drain with Robert Bryce. It's all about energy, everybody. It's all about energy. Coming up next, it's the Tom Matt Show.
1: Live from NPR News in Washington, I'm Linda Kenyon. Tomorrow is the first Monday in October, which marks the traditional start of the new Supreme Court term. Immigration, climate change, and more are on the docket, including a case that asks whether it is unconstitutional to ban semi-automatic assault-style weapons. NPR's Nina Totenberg reports.
2: On the one hand, for instance, the AR-15 rifle can deliver up to 100 bullets per minute without any enhancements. On the other hand, there are some 16 million semi-automatic weapons in the U.S., and it's unclear, for instance, how a ban would work without taking weapons away from law-abiding citizens. There are many other controversies facing the court, everything from test cases on public funding for religious schools, lengthy detention of immigrants without a hearing, and, of course, very likely, questions about the conduct of elections. Nina Totenberg, NPR News, Washington.
1: There's less than a month to go before the 2026 midterm elections. And NPR's Domenico Montanaro says the political landscape appears to be shifting more in the Democrats' favor.
3: History isn't kind to the president's party in midterm elections, and this year is shaping up to be no different. Negative views of the economy and the Iran war have created a tough environment for swing district Republicans. Democrats are the favorites to pick up control of the House, and the Senate appears to be within reach. That isn't something that was thought possible at the beginning of the cycle. But while Democrats are in the driver's seat, there are lots of reasons for why their gains may be limited. Redistricting has helped insulate Republicans to an extent. Most of the districts that are competitive are in places Trump won in 2024, and the Democratic Party remains unpopular. Domenico Montanaro, NPR News, Washington.
1: Israeli investigators believe that the co-pilot who attacked the captain of a plane flying from Dubai to Tel Aviv in midair last week likely acted alone. That's according to a person familiar with the matter, but not authorized to speak publicly. NPR's Kat Lonsdorf reports from Tel Aviv.
4: The Israeli investigation into the attack is pointing toward the likelihood that the co-pilot was a lone wolf attacker, that source told NPR. Investigators in the United Arab Emirates, which is leading the inquiry working with Israeli officials, announced they have deemed the incident an attempted terrorist attack, although the motive is still unknown. The co-pilot is from Oman, according to Israeli officials, raising questions about how he was allowed to fly a plane heading to Israel, as Israel does not allow pilots from countries it doesn't have diplomatic relations with to fly in its airspace. Several lawmakers in Israel are demanding an investigation into security failures that could have led to the incident. Kat Lonsdorf, NPR News, Tel Aviv.
1: German Chancellor Friedrich Merz made a surprise visit to Kyiv today, where he announced a new aid package for Ukraine. It's worth over $1.5 billion. You're listening to NPR News. Avengers Endgame has reclaimed the number one spot on Hollywood's all-time worldwide box office chart this weekend. NPR's Bob Mondello has details.
5: Marvel's superhero epic first became the highest-grossing film in history back in 2019, passing Avatar, which had held that title for 10 years.
6: Avengers! Assemble.
5: Then the original Avatar was re-released in 2022 to promote a sequel and earned enough to reclaim the top spot.
7: Marine in an Avatar body. That's a potent mix.
5: Now it's Avengers that has a sequel coming, so following the same playbook, Endgame has been re-released and has retaken the title. It's a friendly competition. Both films are Disney releases, and their jockeying reflects rising prices more than attendance. In terms of tickets sold, neither film comes close to Titanic. Bob Mondello, NPR News.
1: It has taken decades of negotiations with Greece, but the remains of a medieval ruler have finally been returned to Bulgaria. The remains of Tsar Samuel were discovered 60 years ago and flown to Sofia, where they were taken to the Church of St. Sophia, where Samuel was baptized. Tsar Samuel was a warrior emperor who fought the Byzantine Empire and has been a symbol of Bulgaria's national identity. Greek and Bulgarian leaders attended the ceremony marking the handing over of the remains. They emphasized both unity and cooperation between the two nations. I'm Linda Kenyon, NPR News in Washington.
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13: 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You are walking through the front door of the retirement zone. 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
0: Welcome, everyone. Welcome to the Tom Matt Show. Thank you so much, Sandy, for bringing us in and doing the thing, and our staff for doing all that they do. Mitch Anderson and Vanessa, thank you guys so much for all the things you do to support us and all the hard work that you do behind the scenes. Last week, Jeff Turner was here for his first visit. Jeff Turner's an amazing guy who has so many good programs for your fitness. You want to check him out. Check out that episode. Check out Jeff Turner. He's all over the place on social media, and he's got a very legitimate program, especially for growing older adults. So take it from me. He's super solid. I don't put fitness people on this radio program without, you know, checking them out, making sure they're all good for you guys. So that's it. Speaking of a good guy, and one of my buddies here, we've gotten to be pals over the last couple of years here. I'm a huge fan of Mr. Robert Bryce, Texas-based author, journalist, and just basically a bad mofo, podcaster, film producer, public speaker. Over the past three decades, he's done it all. He's done it all. Spoke in Congress. The only thing I don't think he's done is he spoke like in Antarctica or the North Pole. Other than that, the guy speaks everywhere on every topic when it comes to energy. We could go into all of his bio, but we got so much we want to talk about here. Check out some of the previous episodes. Check out Robert Bryce. We'll get you all his info here shortly. But we're going to talk about Spain Drain, calling this one Spain Drain. I want to welcome back to the radio program my bird watching buddy, Robert, the man.
14: Mr. Matt, good to be with you.
0: Thank you, bro. Good. Thank you. So, you know, you've been here before. You know, this is your life. Kind of do your thing and catch us up on the family and all that, and talk about your bird watching, please.
14: Well, sure. Where to begin? Life is good. I'm gave my name, Robert Bryce. I'm a reporter. I'm a author, journalist, public speaker, film producer. I'm incredibly fortunate in my life, my career. Married to the same beautiful woman, 39 years. Got three great kids. I write about energy, talk about energy and power, and that's my gig.
0: That's his gig, and he is the man. He talks about it, and so, as I said on the intro here, everybody, Spain Drain. Okay. I mean, there's so much to talk about. We have discussed this thing with all of it. Robert, I'm just going to let you illuminate and illustrate and educate all of those people, all those eight words, and help people understand why this is a precursor to the future. Or maybe it isn't, but I don't, you know, you... That's why you're here. Go ahead. Please talk about this situation that was recently. When this show airs, it'll be about a month, but the big blackout in Europe and Spain and Portugal. Go right ahead, please.
14: Sure. Well, April 28th was a Monday, about midday, 55 million people in Spain and Portugal lost power. And now power since was restored within a day or two, but there's been a lot of finger pointing about what caused this. And it is, I think, very obvious now in recent, in looking in the rearview mirror, looking at where it happened, why, and the timing, that Spain's overdependence on alternative energy, and in particular on solar, was a key contributing factor to the blackouts, to this blackout. And now, of course, that set off a whole challenge of people saying, oh, well, no, you can't, you're just anti-renewable. You're, you know, I'm speaking broadly, not just me, because I've written a couple of pieces saying, yes, we can blame solar for this. And the reasons are obvious, including the fact that Red Eléctrica, which blame solar for this. And the reasons are obvious, including the fact that Red Eléctrica, which is the grid operator in Spain, had warned in February that in

0: but why has there been so much effort to put the blame somewhere else? Like, oh, don't blame renewables. Well, because there's tens of billions of dollars at stake here. Massive government subsidies, massive amounts of money to be made by big business, big law firms, big NGOs, and big business, that, you know, that's at stake here and in Spain and, of course, around the world where, you know, there's a lot of the big banks, I think it's big banks, big companies, big law firms, big NGOs. This is what they, you know, this is where they're going to make their money. So they don't want this cash flow to stop. And so that now is going to be the case where, you know, the Spanish government saying, oh, full investigation. I think it's clear they know what happened, but they don't want to talk about it because it's embarrassing.
1: Oh, absolutely. 100% embarrassing. And it's we talk about it all the time. It's like, follow the money, everybody. Follow the money, because that's what it's all about. I mean, I hate to say it, but it's true. All right. So there are reasons why. And I'm not a physics person. I'm not a power expert. But when Robert Bryce is on the show and he talks about destabilizations, and let's kind of set it up, Robert, for the rest of the program. But the sure. The way the grid's set up, and you have this physics issue, it's a physics issue. And people need to understand that there's actually a physics issue with networks. And I know networks from my low voltage experience in my career. So networks are very, very, very critical. And that's the whole point of this episode today. But talk about the physics and the destabilizations and why people need to understand this is what happened.
0: Sure. So let's talk about, let's assume you've got a swimming pool in your backyard or hot tub, or maybe you just had taken a bath. So you turn on the water and the water pressure drops because maybe your neighbor is filling their swimming pool or doing something else, running their lawn sprinklers. So the water pressure and therefore the water flow into your bathtub or your hot tub, whatever, drops a little bit. Well, it's not the end of the day, not the end of the world for you, because it means you're just going to have to spend a few more minutes waiting for it to fill up. The water analogy applies to electricity with this key exception, and that is that on the electric grid, you cannot allow that water pressure, to mix the metaphor here, to drop. It has to stay constant. The flow rate and the pressure has to stay constant on the electric grid. And if it varies too much, the system shuts down to protect itself. So that's the key. And that's the key difference. And engineers even use water as a way to think about the grid and how it works. But it's appropriate here because what we saw in Spain was that apparently there was a big drop in voltage and or frequency around 12:33 local time on April 28th. And that resulted in a massive drop off in system shutting down and the system disconnecting from the French grid, which is important as well, because France, of course, relies heavily on nuclear. And the French grid was important for Spain to get its grid back up and running. But that was the key, that you had too many the grid in Spain became destabilized for reasons now the Spanish government doesn't want to talk about. But it's clear that this heavy reliance on renewables at the time of the failure, we were 60-70% of the electricity was coming from wind or solar, and now the grid collapsed, and now everyone's rushing around saying, oh, don't blame wind and solar. Well, I'm happy to say they're a key cause.
1: I've got something I want to say on this whole topic with everybody, but we're coming up on break here. So I'm going to reset this thing and I'm going to come back to it when we come back in the second segment. Let me reset all this. Robert Bryce is here. This is a very, very important topic, everybody. Calling this one Spain Drain because of the situation that happened in Spain and Portugal recently with their power outage. Okay. What I'm going to talk to Robert about and kind of bring up here in a second was like a week before I read this in the Wall Street Journal that Spain and Portugal, they were so excited about telling everybody, oh, we're 100%, 100%, they're bragging. Here's a tip, everybody. When you start crowing, you sometimes have to eat crow, okay? When you start talking, you're going to get some smash talk back. And this is basically what happened. One of my previous guests talk about smashing. He's a rugby guy talking about smash. They got smashed. They got smashed by the weather, okay? Or whatever. Talk about these things. Because, again, we'll come back. We'll talk to Robert about this. This is all propaganda. This is all propaganda. And this is why we got to bring Robert in here to talk about what in the heck.

0: going on so you guys get the straight story. All right? So, Spain Drain, Robert Bryce, Tom Matt Show. We'll be right back.
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0: Hey, everybody, welcome back. Thank you, Sandy, for bringing us back. 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Offices are located 2651 Coolidge Road, Suite 103, East Lansing, Michigan, 48823. There you go. Please reach out. Don't be afraid if you are listening to this show somewhere in the Midwest on the broadcast or on the podcast and you're all over the place or we have people listening to the show all everywhere in the whole world. Ameriprise is a big, big, big company. Craig will, he will vet all of the agents for you if you want. So then you can have one-stop shopping. 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Financial Fitness, Craig, Reality Real Estate with Brock. And so those are two things where you really want to keep an eye on things. Stations that have carried us in the past. Carry us now, WJHN 92.1 FM in Grand Haven, WJM 1240 AM in Lansing, Michigan. 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Sundays at 5. Thank you again to Craig Stiles for creating Desideri Analytics, where we are making light of weighted decisions. And last, I want to say thanks to Steve and Ivy Gruber, the owners of the Michigan Talk Network, for carrying us all these years. It's just so, so grateful to them. And of course, second lastly thing, remember we have these books on this thing called Amazon. You know, it's out there. Go check them out. They're good. They're solid. All right, back to our show today with my buddy, Robert Bryce. So glad to get Robert in. Thank you so much for taking the time to do this, Robert. I appreciate you so much. You know, this is such an important topic for people to understand that the grid stability, network stability, and everything that we do. Think of it this way, everybody. Your network, you have networks everywhere. You have a RFID chips on clothing. You have your Wi-Fi network in your house. You have networks everywhere. If the network breaks down, what happens? All right, so let's get back to Robert and find out what happened and how can we start to become educated about all this. Robert, sorry it took so long, but go ahead. I'll let you have the rest of the segment to kind of help us understand all of this, the balance of power.
3: Well, where to start? Let me just talk first about, you know, you're in Michigan and my wife, Lauren, is born and raised was raised in Ann Arbor, father taught at U of M. So I've been in Michigan many times. What is happening in Spain, in addition to this discussion around solar and wind and alt energy in Spain, the same issues are affecting the Spanish countryside as what you're seeing in rural Michigan. That is local people saying, looking at all these solar and wind projects and saying, we don't want them here. Take these projects, put them where the sun doesn't shine, the wind doesn't blow. We don't want them here. And so you've seen in Spain, and I wrote about this on my Substack on May 2nd, about this backlash across Spain, and it's happening in multiple provinces, in Galicia, in Andalusia, where local people, in particular farmers, are fighting back against the encroachment of large scale solar projects. So, I found an article. It was in El País, Spain's national newspaper, of a big protest of farmers in Jaén, which is considered the olive capital, olive oil capital of the world. There's the photos. The photo is of tractors and farmers standing there, and they're holding a sign. The protesters are saying, and on the sign it says, I translated it in English, in defense of olive trees and our livelihood, exclamation point. We don't want solar plants. Greenalia out of our territory now. Greenalia is the company pushing this. So this is of a piece, Tom, with what I've seen and reported on now for going on 15 years, that people all over the world, everyone everywhere cares about what happens in their neighborhoods. And the fundamental problem, in addition to the intermittency issue with wind and solar, is that they take up too much land. And local people don't want these, in rural areas, don't want these projects in their neighborhoods. And this is, you know, they're all concerned about the same things, the property values, the farmland, preservation of ag land. That was what I found in Ida Township there in Michigan when I was there a couple of years ago. In fact, it was 24 months ago. You know, the themes are all the same. And so this issue of the grid in Spain is only one aspect of the problems that are inherent in wind and solar deployment and batteries as well.
0: There you go. I mean, it's one of these things, everybody, where we have too much land. Let me tell you as a quick one. When we drive over to our home in Wisconsin, we go up to Northeast Wisconsin, where our second home is. There is a massive windmill farm in Northeast Wisconsin on our way up 41 up towards Green Bay. Okay. It's a huge facility. I mean, it's massive. It's cool to look at. And I mean, if you've ever seen the big wind spots down in Texas or New Mexico or wherever we saw, I mean, it's pretty impressive, but they are massive. I mean, Robert, we're not even talking about the land, but what happens in 15 years, 10 years, because they probably say life expectancy is 25 years or 30, which they never are. What are they going to do with all of these broken parts? I mean, how do we recycle all this stuff?
3: Well, largely you don't. These turbine blades are massive. They're made out of these very hard and materials, including fiberglass, and they aren't being recycled. In many cases, they're just being put into the landfill. And so that's the end of life question. You know, the life cycle analysis of these projects, that's a very important thing to discuss. But let me bring up something else. And this is something we talked about just before we started on our conversation recording. I'm a lifelong bird watcher. I went birding the other day here just outside of Austin, saw orchard orioles, saw the golden-cheeked warbler, which is a species endemic to this part of Texas, only breeds in this part of Texas and then goes back to Central America. It was a remarkable day. Painted buntings. These are iconic birds. And the thing that just absolutely grills my cheese, to quote my late brother John Bryce, was that these big wind turbines, they kill birds and bats at enormous rates. And, you know, I'm sorry, these people who are in favor of wind energy, cats kill birds too. Okay, they don't kill golden eagles. They don't kill bald eagles. Wind turbines do. What about bats? Bats are important pollinators and insectivores. They kill bats, and bats are very slow. They're very slow to reproduce. The only flying mammals. The impact that these wind turbines are having, these wind projects are having on birds and bats has been documented, but the industry just gets a pass because, it's alternative energy. It's clean energy. Those are marketing terms, Tom. And, you know, I find it just completely outrageous. And that these so-called environmental NGOs have just completely sold out. They've sold out to these big, you know, these big wind projects, these owners of these big projects, because they're getting donations from them in many cases. And it's a betrayal of the first order. And I haven't even mentioned offshore wind energy and the impact on North Atlantic right whales. So, the entirety of this whole scheme is just, it's outrageous from top to bottom.
0: Perfect jumping off point. We're going to talk about all of this stuff because you hear a straight story with my buddy Robert Bryce. This is the Tom Mann Show.
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0: Welcome back, everybody. Thank you, Sandy, for bringing us back. This segment is sponsored by my very, very good friend, Brock Letcher, Keller Williams Realty, where his middle name is Trust. And you guys have heard me tell the story. I'm going to tell it again. I had Mikey next door, our former neighbor here at Little House Lansing. Okay. We'd known him for a couple of years, young couple, just had a baby. And he comes over to me to give some, get some advice. Cause you know, people come to me all the time for advice. And I'm like, okay, cool. And he tells me his whole story. And you know, the thing was, is I thought his number was low, but I don't know real estate. So I said, you know, you should give my buddy a call, Brock Fletcher. Call him 517-853-6408 or 517-303-3262. Because I think you're selling yourself a little short here. And Brock came in. I had no idea. I had no idea Brock was going to get the listing. I just told him, hey, make a phone call. He'll help you. Brock got the listing. A week later, boom, sold the house, $20,000 over market, over what he thought he was going to get, $20,000. And he just had a baby. This is the way these guys work. You want to work with the selling team of Keller Williams. Keller Williams Realty, their middle name is Trust. Brock Fletcher is a stud. He's a star. And so is Mike Dedman. They're all, the whole team over there is awesome. Okay. Most agents start marketing after you list with them. Brock is marketing long before he meets the potential seller. That's what he did with us with Big House Holt. Keep these guys in mind. Plus, remember, reality of real estate, that's his gig. And that's, there's like 20 episodes on this website, on our website. However you want to listen to it, you want to watch him, go for it. And I'm sure there's questions there. It doesn't cost you a dime. All right. Back to our show today with my buddy, joins from Austin, Texas, RB, Robert Bryce. If you haven't followed RB, if you haven't got on his newsletter, if you haven't got on his LinkedIn, if you haven't got on his social media, what are you doing? I mean, you're missing out on some really good stuff here. And I'm telling you, I read his articles all the time. I see his videos all the time. He's very, very active talking about this topic with Spain and calling this episode Spain Drain. Okay, so we're kind of whittling our way through this whole mess because, and my note that I wrote from the previous segment, Robert, the marketing of green energy, that's what I wrote. I want to just give that to you because that's what's happening here. We're getting all of this bull crap and it's like, that's what the problem is. Go right ahead, please.
3: Well, it is marketing. And that's one of the reasons why I don't, when I talk about wind and solar, I say wind energy, solar energy, I call them alt energy, alternative energy. Renewable, clean, green, these are all marketing terms. Those are the promoter's terms. And as my friend Jesse Ossibel has said many times, solar and wind may be renewable, but they are not green. And I think that that captures that just perfectly. And why is that true? Why they may be renewable, but they are not green? Well, one of the biggest reasons is that they require this massive footprint. They require enormous amounts of land. And therefore, as I talked about in our previous segment, this is resulting in land use conflicts all over the world. You mentioned my Substack, robertbryce.substack.com. That's where I do almost all my writing. I have also been cataloging on my website, robertbryce.com, in the Renewable Rejection Database, all of the rejections that are happening across the United States of wind and solar. And I've started collecting data on batteries, but I've documented now in the United States, more than 800 rejections or restrictions of wind energy. And it's from Maine to Hawaii, you know, local people. As I said, everyone everywhere cares about what happens in their neighborhoods. And these landscape destroying, view shed destroying, property value decreasing projects of wind and solar, local people are just saying, we don't want these and put them somewhere else. And that's what we're seeing in Spain. Now, if I can jump to one other thing, we talked about nuclear briefly, and this is the other part of the issues that are now facing Spain. And it's what I wrote about on May 2nd on my Substack, where the headline was, yes, we can blame solar for Spain's blackout. And if the socialist government doesn't change course, expect more blackouts. Well, what is the socialist government there headed by Pedro Sanchez? They're saying they're going to close all of Spain's nuclear plants by 2035. Tom, Matt, that's 20% of all the power generation in Spain. So they're seeing they've just had a blackout. And yet, despite this, and despite the problems, despite the objections in rural Spain against these solar and wind projects, they're saying, oh, we're going to close our nuclear plants. Well, it's clear then if they aren't serious about climate change, they're just anti-nuclear and pro-renewable. They're not. If they were serious about CO2 emissions, they would be keeping those nuclear plants open. But the pending closure of these nuclear plants makes this situation yet more precarious, because that means even more power will have to come from alt energy, than what they're getting now, and that will further fragilize the Spanish grid. So it's just a big, big stinking mess. I was going to use a different modifier there. A big stinking, foul-smelling mess.
0: And it's all about money. It's not about the people. It's not about the citizens.
3: It's not about the climate. Not about the climate.
0: Exactly, Robert, right? It's not about the climate. This alt-energy thing is all about the climate. No, it's not about the climate. It's about the money. The money. I want to ask you a question because you just brought up the nuclear thing. And I've read a lot about these new small nuclear plants. And I know you know a lot about these. And I know, is it true that these, they're kind of like a manufactured, very small, very easy, very tight. Are those coming? Are those actually a real thing, Robert?
3: Well, yes and no. There is a lot of focus on that, a lot of hype around that. Frankly, hype, I think, is the right word. But let's be sober again about what's going on. And, you know, people say I'm skeptical. Well, yeah, I am skeptical. It's like that, you know, that old B.B. King line, nobody loves me but my mother, and she could be jiving too. Well, she could be jiving. Go ask your dad. Does she really love you? Well, maybe. I don't know. So small modular reactors, there's a lot of promise there, but let's be clear about where they are. There are no nuclear reactors, no licensed nuclear reactor designs under construction now in the United States. Now, some reactor projects have construction licenses. There's some projects that are moving dirt and they're pouring concrete in the hope that they're going to get a license. But the reality is there are no reactors, licensed reactors, that are underway here in the United States today, which is truly remarkable given that we produce more power from nuclear power plants than any other country in the world. So SMRs, yes, they have a lot of potential, and I've been talking about them for a long time, but I'm also very skeptical about their ability to make a significant contribution to the U.S. electric grid in anything like the near term, and by that I mean the next 10 to 15 years. And why is that? Because the federal government has to solve the regulation issue, they have to solve the capital problem, the fuel problem, and the waste problem. They have to do it all at once. And I fear that, you know, the Trump administration, they're doing some things that are right on the energy front, but they're screwing up a lot of other things and taking, I think, a lot of political opportunity. They're wasting a lot of political capital with, I think, some of this, you know, these things around tariffs and some of this other stuff that they, if they were more judicious, they could focus their attention better. And the thing that I would want them to focus on is nuclear energy. But that's, you know, that's a long discussion. But yes, SMRs, there's a lot of potential there, but we just have to build and we have to get on with it. And we're not really building anything at scale.
0: Okay. So much there. Coming up on break here in a second. So I'm going to carry this thing through. Robert Bryce here. Robert's going to take a little break here because he just gave us a nice little 8-minute little talk there, talking about Spain drain, and we're talking about energy. That's what Robert's here for. Robert Bryce is the energy expert of all time. I mean, he's the guy. He's a Texas-based author, journalist, podcaster, film producer, public speaker. Matter of fact, he's doing a speech for one of his buddies this afternoon for some college kids. 3 decades, his articles have appeared in numerous publications, Wall Street Journal, New York Times. I mean, the guy's been all over the place. And when I found Robert, the story back behind the story was, I found his Enron book, and this was at like a secondhand store or something, and it was brand new, and I saw this nice, really, really nice book, and I bought this book. I read that whole thing. It was so fascinating. If you go back and you start looking at that Enron book, which was what, 2000 or something, we can talk about that maybe a little bit, but these same things have been occurring. This is the same. I almost swore there. This has been occurring over and over and over and over, and we got to get ahead of it. Robert Bryce is here. Spain Drain. This is the Tom Mann Show.
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0: Welcome back, everybody. 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And however you're picking us up, thank you so much. I appreciate you all so much. And, you know, the YouTube thing's been going really, really well. And it's just a slow grind. I mean, we just got to stay consistent and keep moving. I mean, that's the whole thing. Go to our website, TomMatshow.com, and you can find all of our shows. Robert Bryce is our guest today. Robert Bryce is he's the man. I mean, when it comes to energy and power, he's the man. And we've gotten to be good friends, and he's just a good guy to talk to. He's a pro, so he's easy to interview because he's just, I mean, these topics are so hot. But before we get back into the hot topics, how do we connect with Robert? You know, he just talked about his Substack. You guys absolutely want to get on that Substack. If you don't get on a Substack, you're missing out. And it's not that much. Robert, please plug.
3: 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Our latest project is the series Juice, Power, Politics, and the Grid. 5-part docuseries. Each episode's about 20 minutes. Really proud of that. My colleague Tyson Culver directed, did a great job. We deal with land use conflicts. I've been talking about land use conflicts, particularly in Oklahoma, is where we focus a lot of our work because I'm proud native of Oklahoma. And we have the third segment is largely focused on the Osage tribe in Oklahoma and their years-long fight against Enel, the Italian company, which put wind turbines on there in Osage County, Oklahoma, and despite and in doing so violated the tribe's sovereignty. So, I'm very lucky to do what I do, Tom. This is my purpose and my passion, my business, what I do, and writing and talking about energy and power and talking to people like you. I'm a very lucky man.
0: It's a fun time to do this kind of stuff and talking to Robert and trying to educate everybody because we get so much bull crap out there with marketing. I just talked about that in the previous segment, marketing of green energy or our alt energy, as Robert calls it, the marketing and getting through all of the clutter and what's happening with these things. I wrote a note here and I wanted to bring up the word inertia. And we talked about this a little bit earlier, but I want to revisit this again because we're talking specifically a lot about the Spain drain thing. Robert, in case people just joined us and, I didn't mention the word inertia on the previous segments, but talk about that term and why people need to understand that, please.
3: Yeah, sure. Well, so, it was Isaac Newton, the law of motion, an object in motion tends to stay in motion, object at rest tends to stay at rest. So that's how you think about inertia. If a car that's going to be, it goes 100 miles an hour, it's going to take a while for it to stop unless you apply brakes to it or it runs into something, right? The same applies to the grid, and the idea of the electricity moving in the grid has momentum behind it. Yeah, electrons, you think, well, they don't weigh anything. Well, okay, yes, but to move those electrons requires force. And that inertia, that force, that, as I talked about before, that water pressure or rate of flow of electrons has to stay at a constant rate. Well, and in the U.S., it's 60 hertz. In Spain and in Australia and other parts of the world, it's 50 hertz. But nevertheless, to keep all that electricity flowing, to keep that pressure of the electrons moving, it has now, since the days of Edison, relied on big spinning machines, right? So in Edison's day, it was these, he had a relatively small group of coal-fired generators. We still use coal, and they run these big turbines. And these turbines weigh a lot of, they have a lot of mass. And they start spinning, and those things spin, and they want to continue spinning. But that inertia of that spinning mass is critical to maintaining the pressure and the flow on the grid. And the problem with solar and wind is what they're called inverter-based resources. They don't have any inertia. They don't add any pressure, to use the water comparison, to the grid. So that has to they have to be compensated in some way. Then there's something called, you can create what's called synthetic inertia. One idea is that you use a big flywheel to make it all work, right? And so you imagine you have a heavy flywheel. It's spinning ability of that heavy mass to ride through any changes or variations in flow or frequency. That has been key, and that has been what the grid has used for decades. Really since Edison. But now we're seeing this influx of these asynchronous generation or inverter-based resources, and they are undermining the stability of the grid because they don't contribute to the stability, if that makes sense.
0: I got a question for you because you're talking about this. Robert Bryce, our guest today, everybody. We talk energy with Robert all the time. Spain drain. When you guys, a few years ago, you had that big winter blackout.
3: Yeah.
0: This was a similar situation, correct? I mean, was that, I mean, this, and the reason I'm bringing this up is like, people need to be aware that these natural events may occur. And so we got to get ourselves ready here. Talk about that situation. What happened in Texas? Isn't this similar to this situation in Spain and Portugal?
3: Well, a couple of quick thoughts. One is that in Texas during Winter Storm Uri, now it's 4 years ago, we had a protracted blackout, or a protracted period of cold weather. It stayed here in Austin, and I'm pretty far south here in the U.S. It stayed below freezing for 6 days in a row. Well, I've lived in Austin for 40 years, and we've never seen anything like that. So when it gets that cold, the whole system gets stressed. And was there one cause of the blackout that across the state? No, there were multiple causes. Yes, we'd lost a lot of gas, natural gas production, right? Was that because some of the power plants were dependent on natural gas, and the power to some of the pumping stations for the natural gas plants they had their power cut off. So, you know, multiple mistakes were made. But one of the points that I make is, you know, the state, everybody brags about, oh, there's so much wind and solar in Texas. Yeah, that's fine. But when the chips were down and the Texas grid was on the verge of collapse, and it came very close to collapsing, and if it had, what calamity would have ensued. Wind and solar were gone. They were nowhere to be found. They went to Cancun with Ted Cruz. They were gone, right? You know, the sun wasn't shining, the wind wasn't blowing, and they were contributing nothing when the grid was on the precipice. So therein lies the what's the moral of the story? You cannot rely on these weather-dependent inverter-based resources to come to the rescue of the grid. You have to have spinning mass. You have to have traditional generation to make sure the system doesn't fall apart. Now, could batteries potentially step in? I'm coming around to the utility of batteries. It's taken me a while, but yes, batteries, maybe they could have changed the situation in Spain. We're putting a hell of a lot of batteries in place here in Texas to make, and they can add to this voltage and frequency issue. So, I'm willing to be convinced, but the bottom line here, Tom, is that a couple of things. One is we take the availability of electricity and we assume the robustness and resilience of the electric grid. We just assume that and ignore it at our extreme peril. I mean, if we ignore this system, which is the mother network, the system upon which all of our modern systems depend, we could be in for a very, very rude awakening. So that's one takeaway. And second, you know, we're at this point now where we're looking at a future where everyone's saying, oh, electricity demand is going to grow and we need to add more wind and solar, all this other stuff. Well, yeah, perhaps, but we have to be very, very sober about how this is rolling out and who it's going to affect, and the affordability, resilience, and reliability of electricity, because that should be the foremost focus of policymakers: affordability, reliability, resilience.
0: There was a line I have, and I'm going to run out of time here, but I'm going to bring it up right now, and then we'll come back and we'll revisit this in the final segment, everybody. I heard this marketing kind of excuse: atmospheric issues.
3: Oh, right. Yeah.
0: Yeah. We'll talk about that for a sec, Robert. Atmospheric issues.
3: Sure. Well, this was the first line that came out, you know, on that Monday, April 28th, when the blackout occurred. What happened? Oh, and so the Spanish authorities say there was some anomalous atmospheric issue or something, like, oh, you know, like there was a solar flare or something. And now, to be clear, if you have some solar storm, that could, you know, that can affect electronics here in the U.S. I mean, there's just no question about it. And there's a long and expansive literature on that, about electromagnetic pulses and what effect they can have. They haven't brought it up since then, right? That's kind of disappeared from the discourse, right? There's been no real discussion of it. But what is clear, and I want to make sure that I point this out before I get to before we conclude, which is that Red Eléctrica, which is a publicly traded company in Spain, in February warned about. I'll read the key parts from their annual report. They said there was a short-term risk of generation disconnections due to the high penetration of renewables, and that the loss of power, the company said, could damage their reputation. But here's the other, I mean, this is the key part. It said a high penetration of renewable generation without the necessary technical capabilities in place to keep them operating properly in the event of a disturbance can cause power generation outages, which could be severe.
0: We're going to go to break, and I want to come back, and we're going to revisit that point exactly when we come back after Robert's contact info, because that is the key point. Have Robert read that again for us, and then we're going to talk about hydrocarbons. 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
1: Welcome back, everybody. Thank you so much for listening, following us, viewing. However, it's kind of crazy. We did radio for, well, we still do radio, but we did radio for so long exclusively that I sometimes forget about the video stuff. And it's like, the video stuff's becoming more and more of a big deal. Robert Bryce, our guest today. Robert deals very exclusively, very, very much exclusively with power issues, which is a huge topic, huge topic. I mean, we've been all over the place. But basically, the conversation has been revolving around Spain drain, was what we would call this one, and the blackout that happened in Europe recently. Robert was just reading a little passage that, in case we have some new listeners that came in, I think this is very, very important to talk about before we talk about hydrocarbons and where we're going with all of that. But that key point you were just discussing, Robert, would you please kind of set that up again and then go ahead and do that read?
2: Well, sure. I mean, the point is that the grid operator in Spain, in just Red Eléctrica, 2 months, I mean, this is not ancient history, just 2 months before the blackout, warned of this exact kind of thing happening. It was saying that the high penetration of renewable generation without technical capabilities in place to keep them operating in the event of a disturbance can cause power generation outages, which could be severe. Well, a total blackout is a pretty severe outage. And so, you know, just look at what they were saying. And there was one other really good analysis that came out on April 29th, on that Tuesday, by Rystad Energy. It was one of the best quick analyses I'd seen. And the key part there, I'll read this part. High solar generation also contributed to initial grid fluctuations, as solar accounted for around 29% of Spain's total generation at the time of the event, making the system more sensitive to voltage instability. France's nuclear fleet, however, provided steady baseload generation throughout the event, giving it the ability to respond swiftly once interconnectors were re-engaged. So, super stable, baseload, reliable, zero carbon nuclear versus the intermittent, no zero inertia, weather dependent solar generation in Spain. And here's Rystad, an independent analysis. The day after, they call it right out. I mean, it's really very clear.
1: It's just that's the whole thing. We know this is going to occur. So it's like saying that, hey, we're going to talk about hydrocarbons here in a second. But gas prices are going up because we're going to have a weather thing. We're having a hurricane in a month. I mean, so they set this marketing stuff up and then it actually happens. But nobody pays attention to it. Annoying. I find it to be mind boggling. Before we jump into the hydrocarbons, I'm sorry, what, Robert?
2: Yes, go ahead. No.
1: No, I before we jump into the hydrocarbon stuff, I wanted to ask you about, because I saw a post on LinkedIn on data centers.
2: Yeah.
1: And what's going to be happening with all of that? How are they planning? This stuff is, it's booming. It's booming like mad.
2: Yeah.
1: And it's only going to ramp up. So our electrical network needs to be way, way more robust. It's going to take years and years to do this. Let's talk about the data center situation, what we got going there. Do our young people want to go into this business, or what do you think?
2: Sure. So data centers, AI, you know, artificial intelligence, everyone's talking about this now. And there's been a tremendous amount of focus on the availability of enough electricity to power all these new data centers and AI systems. And the projections for the growth in power demand are just astonishing. Now, just a quick review. So since 2000, U.S. electricity demand has only been growing by less than 1% a year. S&P Global is now projecting that we could see, you know, a near doubling by 2040, 2050. I mean, these are just enormous numbers. In fact, I'm going to Orlando tomorrow to present on this and talking about this very issue, among other things. Let me just pull that up because I have it here at hand. I said double. That the power demand would increase by 55% by 2040. So not a doubling, but a 50% increase in what is that, 15 years? I mean, this is an enormous increase. And from where will we get this power? I mean, and so when I look at it, you see big tech, Amazon, Google, the rest of them, Meta. Oh, you know, 2 years ago, it was all solar, all wind, blah, blah, blah. Well, now what are they doing? They're saying we need more natural gas. And we need power plants that run on gas because we know we can build them. So, and nuclear, yes, there's some of these projects, they are aiming to use nuclear, including at Three Mile Island and perhaps at Susquehanna in Pennsylvania. But those are a long way away. And so, you know, what is going to power the grid? What is going to the U.S. electric grid going to rely on in the near term, even more heavily than it is already? Natural gas. And big tech in particular is going to be relying on natural gas.
1: That brings us right. Perfect segue. Hydrocarbons, natural gas, coal, oil. Okay. When China's building, like, I don't even know, hundreds of plants a year, of coal plants, and telling us not to burn coal anymore. And we have all of this great coal technology. Robert, that's a question for you. It just kind of popped into my head. But the new technologies with clean coal, is it true that there are better technologies now than, say, what China does with burning coal?
2: Well, sure. So the what's happening in the coal sector, you have three types of power plants: subcritical, supercritical, ultra supercritical. Ultra supercritical, because it's got a lot more syllables in it, that's the highest efficiency power plant. And so you wring more electricity out of each kilogram of coal or pound of coal that you put into the power plant. That's what they're building in Japan. In fact, Japan is building coal-fired power plants, and I was there 2 years ago, and I think they've come online. So Tokyo Electric Power Company, TEPCO, the same company that owned Fukushima, is building coal-fired power plants in Japan. That's the reality. The step back from that issue around, I'll come back to clean coal in just a second, but the thing that I see now, in particular, given this enormous amount of new potential demand in the United States for electricity, is why aren't we using more of our own coal? Instead, we're shuttering our coal plants. And that is true, even though the U.S. is not just, just a major coal. Our coal resources are not just big, they're enormous. We're the Saudi Arabia of coal. We have more coal resources than any other country in the world by far, and yet we're not using it. And to the extent that we could. And as you point out, China is building right now 200 gigawatts of new coal plants. So for perspective, Tom, that just what they're building now is larger than the entire installed base of coal plants in the United States. So, you know, the scale of what is happening in China, and we can talk about India, Vietnam, other countries where they're building more coal plants as well, but China is the story. And so, you know, this idea we're going to control global temperatures by decarbonizing the United States is a fiction. The reality is that unless or until India and China change their trajectory, particularly around coal-fired power, CO2 emissions globally are going to continue to rise.
1: There's another breakdown on that. What about gas and oil? I mean, where are we at with that? They've got the federal government. I've noticed that recently the price of barrel oil is coming down. They're talking sure. that's going to help with inflation. Let's give people some hope with this thing here. There's got to be a balance, though. You can't lower prices so much that they're not going to produce. So let's talk about that balance that they have to. What is the benchmark for oil companies, hydrocarbon companies, to make money? What is the number?
2: Well, it all depends. Where are you? What type of oil are you producing? How far are you from the pipeline? What grade of oil are you producing? Do refiners want it? You know, there are many different issues to deal with. A barrel of oil is not a barrel of oil. You have Canadian heavy oil coming out of the Canadian tar sands. And in West Texas, you have what's considered light sweet. In Saudi Arabia, you've got Arab sour. So there are different grades of crude, and where they're going, it depends on, and where they're refined depends on the quality of the oil. So, but that's a caveat. But in general, in the United States, the benchmark that at which I hear, generally oil producers are pretty comfortable is about $70 a barrel. So that in places like the Permian Basin in West Texas and New Mexico, they can be assured of a reasonable profit. Now, they're not making a killing, but they're making, they're profitable. But remember, Tom, the oil and gas industry, we don't need to plan on a second collection for them on Sunday. They're going to be okay. You know, they have gone through, it's a boom and bust business. It's always been a boom and bust business. And, my brother Wally, who I love dearly, he and I talk about natural gas prices all the time. He's a permabull on natural gas prices. And the price has been fluctuating a lot in recent months. The good news here is, although maybe we conclude on this, but it's that for all of this talk about challenges in the U.S., and there are many challenges, the U.S. has an incredible advantage when it comes to energy availability over the rest of the world. Natural gas in the United States costs about a third of what it does in Europe and a third of what it does in Asia. And so this abundance of low-cost natural gas has been an incredible boon to the U.S. economy. And instead of demonizing the oil and gas industry, I think we should be lauding its progress, because its ability to produce all these hydrocarbons has made our economy more resilient and resulted in a better overall economic environment for everyone.
1: Robert Bryce, our guest today, what's our takeaway? I need a minute takeaway, and we're going to wrap this bad boy.
2: How about be thankful for where we are? I mean, you know, it's incredible. The United States, we have a lot of faults in this country, and we could spend hours talking about all the challenges facing us, including bad politics, bad representation, you know, the swamp that is Washington, D.C. But for all of these faults, the United States is still an incredibly important and leading country. Do we live up to our promise? No, of course not. We have a lot of promise that is unmet, but it's still an incredible place to live, and I don't want to move anywhere else. And we're incredibly fortunate, in particular, to have the energy and power that we have at our disposal.
1: Carry gratitude in your heart. Listen to Robert Bryce. Go get his Substack. It's awesome. Call this one Spain Drain. If our show fits your business or group's mission, we want to be of service to you through our topics. Let us know. Sponsorships are available. We can do that. You got to be a good fit. Always remember, before you can share love with others, you must love yourself first. Always close the show with that. Thanks again to my buddy, RB, Robert Bryce, Sandy, Craig, Brock, everybody. We'll talk to you next weekend, everybody. Have a great week. Go out and ignite your life. Good day now. Tom Mitchell's production of Boomers Rock Media. We want to bring your story to life. Lastly, I want to say thank you again to Mitch Anderson and Vanessa for what they do. We are out.
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9: The people who are going to suffer are going to be the next L.A., the next Boulder, the next Lahaina, the next Texas floods.
10: A new term for the Supreme Court brings a blockbuster case about who foots the bill for climate change. For Sunday, October 4th, this is All Things Considered from NPR News. I'm Alyssa Nadborny. Brazilians have cast their votes for president, choosing between two very different visions for the country. At a moment when the U.S. government is exerting more influence and military might in Latin America.
11: This is the big prize for President Trump. He's eager to see Brazil swing right.
10: And more than a million people will attempt to run a marathon this year. I'm one of them. My mom is a little concerned.
12: I just worry about all your joints. And training for a marathon requires so much time and so much running.
10: Is she right? We ask scientists what marathons do to your body. First News.
13: Live from NPR News in Washington, I'm Linda Kenyon. President Trump has named a new czar to oversee AI policy and help lead a new White House team on the technology. NPR's Shondalise Duster has the story.
14: President Trump says Director of National Intelligence Jay Clayton is the new White House AI czar and will help lead his super intelligence force. After Trump's meeting with AI leaders last week, Clayton pushed back on calls to pause developing the technology during an interview with CNBC.
15: To somehow say we should back away from this and let the rest of the world develop these models and implement these models, I don't think anybody in that room, and I don't think any American, should think that that's a good strategy.
14: It is unclear what Clayton's appointment as AI czar means for the AI industry, as current artificial intelligence regulation by the U.S. government is limited. Shondalise Duster, NPR News.
13: Authorities in Japan have arrested a U.S. Marine in connection with the alleged murder of a woman on the island of Okinawa, home to a major American military base. NPR's Scott Newman has the story.
16: Prefectural police arrested the 20-year-old Marine assigned to Okinawa's Futenma Air Station. According to Japan's Kyoto News Service, authorities believe the Marine robbed and strangled a 39-year-old local woman at a hotel in the capital, Naha. Okinawa's governor called the incident, quote, absolutely unforgivable, and said Okinawans are outraged. About half of the 50,000 U.S. troops stationed in Japan are in Okinawa. Their presence has been a source of friction for years, with a number of high-profile murders and sexual assaults involving American service members. Scott Newman, NPR News.
13: The president of Cornell University says the institution must do better. A former student has filed a civil lawsuit against the school, alleging she was gang-raped at a fraternity house in 2024. NPR's Kristen Wright reports.
17: Cornell University President Michael Kotlikoff says it's a defining moment for the university.
18: What happened to Jane Doe in 2024 is deeply disturbing and will weigh heavily on our community for years to come.
17: He acknowledges mounting questions over Cornell's handling of the young woman's rape allegations and concerns about campus culture.
18: It raises heartbreaking and troubling issues about sexual assault, dehumanization, and aspects of party culture, alcohol, and drug use.
17: Cornell's president says the school's taking immediate action to strengthen sexual assault prevention in education and substance use resources, and will take a serious look at the role of fraternities and sororities in campus life. He also announced an outside review into Cornell's handling of the case. Kristen Wright, NPR News.
13: The Saudi-backed government of Yemen has declared a major military operation against Houthi rebels. You're listening to NPR News. Many churches this weekend held their annual blessing of the animals. As NPR's Jason DeRose reports, it's an opportunity for people of faith to bring along their pets to worship services.
19: In recent decades, congregations have welcomed pets not just into the parking lot for the annual blessing, but into the pews themselves, like at this Episcopal church in Ventura, California.
20: Almighty Father, we bless these animals for all they have done for us.
19: The blessing usually takes place on or near the feast of St. Francis of Assisi, the patron saint of animals and the environment. Among the stories told about Francis is one in which he preached to birds, telling them they too were loved by God. The blessing of the animals comes at the end of the new ecumenical season of creation that many churches are marking for the first time this year. Jason DeRose, NPR News.
13: Bruce Springsteen and other music icons delivered a message of protest and civic engagement at the Power to the People Festival in Maryland yesterday. The event was billed as a celebration of peace, justice, and community action, while also promoting voter turnout ahead of the midterms. Bruce Springsteen among the top artists to perform, and he opened with the song Streets of Minneapolis, addressing killings by federal agents. Other performers included Joan Baez and Dave Matthews. Power to the People was formed in May when several musicians pulled out of the America 250 celebrations over ties to President Trump. I'm Linda Kenyon, NPR News in Washington.
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0: Hi, Scott.
1: Hello. How are you?
0: I did 18 miles on Monday.
1: Okay, how'd that go?
0: Honestly, it went pretty great. With about 6 weeks to go, Scott Trappi from Ball State sent over the results of my testing in Indiana.
1: Well, there's a couple things I can conclude from your data.
0: He tells me my VO2 max test gave me a score of 37. Good, but with room to improve.
1: I think the nice thing about the VO2 max is it's not a number that's stuck in stone. We can manipulate that.
0: The test also gave insights on what I should be eating during my runs.
1: If you end up with a hot day in New York, you're going to have to modify your strategy even more, because what you're going to need to do, A, you're going to need to slow down, pay attention to your heart rate, and you're going to need to drink more.
0: Finally, he tells me something I can go back to my mom with, the DEXA scan. It showed that my bone density looks really strong, so she shouldn't worry.
1: She should cheer.
0: I will give her that. I've got 4 more weeks of training, 1 hilly New York City marathon, and then I'll head back to Ball State University to find out what running a marathon really did to my body. This is All Things Considered from NPR News.
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5: I'm Linda Kenyon with these headlines. Krista Pike remains unconscious and on a ventilator in a Tennessee hospital after last week's failed execution attempt. Her lawyer says her prognosis might not be known for days. Pike, who is now 50, was sentenced to death for a 1995 murder committed when she was 18. A search continues off the Massachusetts coast for an air ambulance carrying 6 people. The plane disappeared yesterday during a flight from Bermuda to Boston. A debris field has been found off the coast of Nantucket. And law enforcement officials in Georgia say 2 people have been fatally shot, nearly 36 others injured at a neighborhood block party in Dooley County. More than 1,000 people were at the site. I'm Linda Kenyon.

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0: From the Center for Investigative Reporting and PRX, this is Reveal. I'm Al Ledson.
1: I don't know why Israel has become the pivotal point.
0: Mimi Price-Miletic plans on voting in this year's midterm elections, but she's not sure why Israel has become a key campaign issue.
1: There are so many issues in this country that we should be dealing with. And you're worried about what's happening, like millions of miles away?
0: The U.S. relationship with one of its closest allies is now a political fault line for Democrats and even some Republicans.
2: I think they believe in Israel almost more than they believe in the United States.
0: Today on Reveal, America's complicated relationship with Israel. But first, this news.
3: Live from NPR News in Washington, I'm Linda Kenyon. There's less than 1 month to go before the 2026 midterm elections, and NPR's Domenico Montanaro reports the political landscape appears to be changing more in favor of Democrats.
4: History isn't kind to the president's party in midterm elections, and this year is shaping up to be no different. Negative views of the economy and the Iran war have created a tough environment for swing district Republicans. Democrats are the favorites to pick up control of the House, and the Senate appears to be within reach. That isn't something that was thought possible at the beginning of the cycle. But while Democrats are in the driver's seat, there are lots of reasons for why their gains may be limited. Redistricting has helped insulate Republicans to an extent. Most of the districts that are competitive are in places Trump won in 2024, and the Democratic Party remains unpopular. Domenico Montanaro, NPR News, Washington.
3: The Justice Department is moving hundreds of detainees who are awaiting trial near Atlanta to a detention center several hours away. Legal groups and Democratic lawmakers say the transfer unlawfully cuts people off from their lawyers, and that's not all. NPR's Kristen Wright reports.
5: Attorneys for the detainees say the U.S. Marshals Service's decision to move their clients almost 200 miles to a detention center in South Georgia separates them from family and is a violation of their constitutional right to legal counsel. The detainees are all facing federal criminal cases. The Marshals Service plans to transfer about 400 people by the end of the month, according to the nonprofit Federal Defender Program. It tells NPR 20 to 30 of its clients have already been moved. The group's executive director says attorneys traveling 6 hours round trip and meeting by video with clients would restrict their right to counsel and estimates it'll cost taxpayers. Georgia Public Broadcasting reports the Marshals Service said in a statement the decision's based on, quote, diverse challenges to ensure safe and secure confinement. Kristen Wright, NPR News.
3: Violent Israeli settlers have carried out multiple attacks against Palestinians in the Israeli-occupied West Bank in recent days. The increase in attacks coincides with the start of the olive harvesting season. Here's NPR's Kat Lonsdorf.
6: Israeli settlers burned dozens of olive trees owned by a Palestinian family south of East Jerusalem on Saturday, according to local officials. The day before, in separate incidents, Israeli settlers attacked Palestinian farmers near Nablus, while masked settlers carrying bats also attacked a group of Israeli human rights activists trying to protect Palestinians as they harvested olives near Bethlehem. The United Nations has documented significant spikes in settler attacks in the West Bank during olive harvesting season in recent years, with an overall rise year over year in general. Israel says it condemns such attacks, but there are usually few consequences for the Israelis who carry them out. Kat Lonsdorf, NPR News, Tel Aviv.
3: Two people have been killed, dozens injured during a block party in southern Georgia. You're listening to NPR News. The Coast Guard says it is still trying to account for the six people who were aboard a medical plane that crashed off Nantucket early yesterday. The jet was traveling from Bermuda to Boston when it lost contact with air traffic control. Paul Canerney from member station WBUR in Boston has more.
7: The Coast Guard has located jet debris 20 miles off Nantucket. Rear Admiral Matt Lake describes the search as a rescue operation, but did say they would continue to update the next of kin as the operation unfolds.
8: This is a large and demanding search area. Our crews are employing fixed-wing aircraft, helicopter, boats, and cutters to search the area and will continue to evaluate all available information as our operation progresses.
7: Lake said they are working with Massachusetts officials to dispatch crafts equipped with sonar to scan the ocean floor. The Coast Guard says they plan to search until they're confident they will not find any survivors. For NPR News, I'm Paul Canerney in Boston.
3: The White House exhibit that has just gotten a new makeover, called the People's House, adjacent to the White House, has overhauled its replica of the Oval Office and now looks like President Trump's Oval Office, complete with gold accents, included gilded frames, trophies, and other knickknacks. There's also a copy of the Declaration of Independence, just like in the president's actual office. The exhibit is the same size as the real Oval Office, and visitors are often startled to see about how small it really is. The White House Historical Association created this Oval Office exhibit. I'm Linda Kenyon, NPR News in Washington.
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0: From the Center for Investigative Reporting and PRX, this is Reveal. I'm Al Letts.
12: This is not a clash of civilizations. It's a clash between barbarism and civilization.
0: This is how Benjamin Netanyahu addressed the United States Congress after October 7th, 2023, when Hamas led an attack that killed approximately 1,200 Israelis and took more than 250 people hostage.
12: For the forces of civilization to triumph, America and Israel must stand together.
0: At the time, countries around the world rallied around Israel. But since October 7th, the Israeli military under Netanyahu's leadership and with the backing of the U.S. has killed more than 74,000 Palestinians. Schools have been struck. Hospitals are barely functioning. Gaza has largely been destroyed. But then in late September, Benjamin Netanyahu got a very different response when he spoke at the United Nations.
13: The assembly will hear an address by His Excellency Benjamin Netanyahu, Prime Minister of the State of Israel.
0: By the time Netanyahu began his speech, delegations from more than 70 countries were absent or walked out.
13: Order in the hall, please.
0: Netanyahu noticed.
12: Just a quick announcement. If there are any other moral cowards who haven't yet left this hall, please do so now. Thank you very much.
0: Criticism of Israel isn't limited to the world stage. Here at home, it's bubbling up all across pop culture.
14: The NFL told Houston Texans linebacker Azeez Al-Shaair to remove the name of an 8-year-old Palestinian girl killed in Gaza from his eye tape, or he wouldn't be allowed to
15: play. Macklemore was let go from the Ed Sheeran tour. He had spoken out on stage about Free Palestine.
16: Why can't Ms. Rachel talk about Gaza's dying children?
17: Oh, Jerry Seinfeld.
18: What up, Seinfeld? What up? Can we get a Free Palestine? Come on, give us one Free Palestine.
19: It doesn't exist.
0: In poll after poll,
20: they're all negative. They're all negative. Ipsos minus.
0: American support for Israel has shifted dramatically.
20: Pew Research Center, minus 23 points. Negative, negative, negative, negative.
0: And it's starting to show up at the ballot box as a central issue in key races in the midterms. This hour, we're looking at how Israel has become a polarizing issue in American politics as Democrats, Republicans, and Jewish Americans reconsider their relationship to one of America's closest allies. We begin with Reveal's Najeeb Amini, who spent this summer following a state Senate candidate in Michigan, who many people still blame for Kamala Harris's 2024 presidential loss. Here's Najeeb.
21: Abbas Alawiya is 5 minutes out to an interview where he needs to have a hot subway take. He's not exactly sure what to say, so he calls one of his closest advisors.
22: Baba Mobile.
21: It's his dad.
23: Hello.
24: Hi, Bob.
23: Ahlan, how's Abbas?
24: Kif habib al alam.
23: What up?
24: How are you?
23: Good, good, Allah.
24: A question for you.
21: And like a parent helping with their child's homework, Abbas's dad comes through. His dad starts to wax poetic about the need to bring people from different backgrounds together.
1: First, he started with nature. He said, you know, in nature, the reason why the mosaic of nature is beautiful is because everything has its own color. The trees are green. A specific bird is brown or blue. The dirt is red. That's where the beauty comes from. And so he's like, you know, we need each other to be beautiful. You know, it's like in all of our colors. He's so sweet.
21: American politics has a different landscape. There are only two colors, red and blue, with differing shades of intensity. Where Abbas lands on that spectrum is somewhere close to a Mediterranean blue. It's his official campaign color. But 2 years ago, many Democrats were left seeing red after he earned the national spotlight.
2: This demonstration is the first thing you see when you walk outside the United Center. And many of these delegates have been here now upwards of 20 hours, some sleeping on the concrete overnight. And
21: the night before Kamala Harris was set to take center stage at the Democratic National Convention, Abbas was outside leading a sit-in protest.
17: And I want to be clear, our party is long overdue for a reckoning about Palestinian human rights.
21: Abbas was a co-founder of the Uncommitted National Movement, a Democratic-led campaign that tried to get the attention of then-President Joe Biden. This was months into Israel's war in Gaza, which had killed... tens of thousands of Palestinians and had already drawn mounting

0: which took the Democratic mantle after President Biden announced he would not be running for a second term.
1: He intends to end the Affordable Care Act. You know what? If you want Donald Trump to win, then say that, otherwise I'm speaking.
0: By the time the Democratic National Convention rolled around, Abbas and the uncommitted movement's goals boiled down to one ask: have a Palestinian speaker on stage. That didn't happen, and neither did a Kamala Harris victory in November. Many Democrats blamed organizers like Abbas for that loss. But for him, it was a moment of clarity.
2: I think it was easy for the party to brush me aside. And so the best that I could do in 2024 was say, okay, I'm going to let everyone know what happened here, and I'll be back.
0: So we just parked, and it is starting to thunder and rain. So perfect conditions for knocking on doors, right?
3: Why?
0: This summer, I followed Abbas as he was running for state senate in the same part of Michigan that went heavily for Joe Biden in 2020 and then dramatically swung for Trump in 2024. 2 years later, he's out knocking on doors, trying to raise his profile with voters.
2: So in my little bag here, I've got jar openers to help people remember my name. We're almost out of those. I've got the nail files. And the last thing is these sticky notes. One of the challenges of my campaign is I need to emerge as a three-dimensional figure who isn't just my name, who can sound like foreign to some people. And so one of the ways to do that is if someone's not home, write them a personalized note. Hey, I'm a boss. I'm working really hard to earn your support. That's a nice personal touch.
0: I got to hear Abbas's sales pitch at small gatherings and coffee shops.
4: I am a survivor of war, okay? A survivor of the Israeli government's bombs, and I am an anti-war organizer, and proudly so.
0: He spoke about his upbringing, growing up in Lebanon, and moving to Dearborn in his youth.
4: We lived paycheck to paycheck. I was a child doing this, helping my mom organize bills that we could not pay.
0: And his campaign pledges centered more on hyperlocal issues, like crumbling roads, stopping the expansion of data centers, and lowering the rising cost of energy. That and how the status quo in Lansing wasn't good enough.
4: Where every time they pass a budget, we get left out. That's unacceptable.
0: Abbas is running against a longtime local official, Aaron Burns, who is currently in the Michigan State Assembly. Local party officials tell me that Aaron is a well-known and well-liked candidate, and that this will be a close race. For Abbas to win, he needs Arab Americans and Muslims to show up at the polls. But the last 2 years have offered plenty of reasons for them to become disillusioned with American politics. The devastation in Gaza continued, and then
5: Bint Jabil, Nakura, Taibe. This isn't Gaza, this is Lebanon, and just some of the dozens of villages in the south that have been virtually wiped out by Israel in a matter of weeks.
0: Israel attacked Lebanon, where many families here have deep roots. Israel said it was going after the Iran-backed political party and militant group Hezbollah. But in the process, thousands of civilians have been killed and more than a million displaced. Through it all, the United States has continued its support to Israel. So Abbas isn't just asking people to vote for him. He's asking some of them to believe that voting can still matter. Surprisingly, this was the context for a Friday prayer at a local mosque I attended in July.
6: Do not ever hide your voice, for certainly the people who hide their voices are sinful at heart and are corrupted at heart. My brothers and sisters in Islam, we have friends from the community that are running for office. They will not be perfect, but you would not be either.
0: After some time on his campaign trail and watching hours of his speeches and pouring through his social media, one thing I couldn't help but notice was how little I heard Abbas.

0: Hamas publicly talk about the issue that earned him the national spotlight, Gaza. So I asked him about it.
1: I mean, I know that it's not on my socials, but the conversations that I'm having in living rooms, in people's garages, with community members who are living in the same grief that I'm living in, those folks don't need to hear whether or not I am sufficiently anti-genocide. They know. What they need to hear from me is, Abbas, can you win this seat? And Abbas, can you make sure to prioritize our needs right here at home?
0: Part of the concern is that Abbas is also worried about being pigeonholed.
2: I am not one thing. I don't care just about one issue. That part, like, it's really important to me that...
3: Why? Why is that part important?
2: I mean, I'm a Cancer.
0: As a self-centered Scorpio Sagittarius cusp baby, I had to look up Abbas's star sign. Cancers are said to have this deep need to feel understood, not just heard, but be really seen for who they are.
2: I care about our country as a whole and the direction that it's headed in. And my experience in politics is consistently one of being put in the box of, we will call you when it's time to discuss the Arab or Muslim thing. And I'm proud to be from this community. And that's not all that I am. I am not interested in being a token in the American political landscape.
0: Much of Abbas's pitch was rooted in the everyday concerns of people in his district. And for Mimi Price Miletic, those concerns hit close enough to home that she drove some 30 minutes to hear him speak at a fundraiser earlier this summer.
4: I don't know why Israel has become the pivotal point. I mean, there are so many issues in this country and in this state that we should be dealing with. And you're worried about what's happening, like, millions of miles away?
0: Mimi can't actually vote for Abbas. She lives in a different district outside of Detroit. But she's on the board of the Michigan Democratic Jewish Caucus and showed up to the fundraiser in support.
4: I don't necessarily agree with everything from where he stands, but I understand why he would take that position. If I was Palestinian, I would take that position. I'm not.
0: But Mimi can't quite extend the same grace to Abdul El-Sayed, who's running in the Michigan race that's getting a lot of attention this year, the race for U.S. Senate.
4: The thing that differentiates Abbas from Abdul for me is his heart. And he's not trying to inflame people and get people crazy like I think Abdul does.
0: At this point, you don't have to be a Michigander to have heard Abdul speak.
5: AIPAC and Israel are not the same as Judaism and the Jewish people.
6: You're not going to say you think Israel has a right
7: to... Well, my question, you know, Casey, I think the question we all ought to ask is, does everybody have equal rights to peace, dignity, and self-determination?
8: They've called me the most dangerous candidate for the U.S.-Israel relationship. I'm still waiting for the t-shirt. Yeah, so, AIPAC, you watching? A black V-neck, medium, preferably.
0: The American-Israel Public Affairs Committee, better known as AIPAC, threw some $30 million into his opponent's campaign, its largest contribution ever in any kind of single electoral race.
3: And then let's get that mic a little closer to you. Okay.
9: All right, ready?
3: Yes.
0: I sat down with Abdul in Detroit this summer to talk about his campaign approach when it came specifically to the issue of AIPAC, Israel, and Palestine.
9: People are asking two questions. What do you say you're going to fight for? And then do I believe that you're going to fight for it? The Democratic Party brand is in the because nobody actually believes that we're going to show up and fight for the things that we say we want to fight for. You know why? Because we say we're for human rights and then we watch them get viciously violated and then we say nothing. So what that tells me is you're going to back down.
3: There's another candidate that I'm following that I think you know, Abbas Alawi.
9: Mm-hmm. I mean, I think Abbas is a courageous leader. All of us just lead different ways.
3: There seems to be a palatability with Abbas. And there's a lot of the criticism of you and what you might represent of the party.
9: I think there's the impact of the different races. If I prove that you can win statewide, taking on AIPAC and winning, that is catastrophic in a way that a state senate race is not.
0: Abdul and Abbas are running two very different races, admittedly for two very different positions. In many ways, they share the same message. Change the U.S.'s relationship to Israel. When Abbas tried to raise this 2 years ago, he and the uncommitted movement were ignored. "I'm talking," Kamala Harris said, as anti-war protesters shouted during an event in Detroit. But now, it's Abbas who is talking, and people like the vice president who are listening.
1: Well, let me paint the picture. I was in my house in Dearborn, had recently gotten the news that my grandmother's home was destroyed.
0: This is not the first time his grandmother's home in Lebanon had been hit. The first time was during the late 70s, when Israel invaded the country, and then again in the early 80s. But this time, it can't be rebuilt.
1: I'm admittedly feeling down. I'm feeling depressed.
0: He gets a phone call from an unknown number, and then a text, asking if he can pick up the phone. It's the former vice president.
1: I say hello, and she goes, Abbas, it's Kamala. So, Madam Vice President, hi, sorry, I wasn't expecting your call.
0: She tells Abbas that she's been reconnecting with leaders across the country.
1: And she said, you know, there are people in your life that you think a lot about. And they don't know that you're thinking about them, but you are. And, you know, I've thought a lot about you these last 2 years, Abbas. So my response, of course, was, Madam Vice President, I've thought a lot about you too these last 2 years. You
0: know? He tells her about the news of the recent Israeli airstrike in Lebanon, how his grandmother's home was destroyed, and how he'd be attending a local memorial service for those killed in the strikes. The former vice president expresses her sympathies and then says,
1: this is just the start of a conversation. And yeah, we ended up speaking again, and then we ended up meeting in person a couple of weeks ago here in Detroit. You know, there are a lot of thoughts about whether it's okay to meet with her or not after her campaign so clearly failed to listen to voters for whom Gaza was a top policy issue in 2024. I want to send a clear signal nationally that if you're interested in winning the presidency in 2028, come talk to the directly impacted families right here in Michigan. Voters in Michigan are going to want to know how you're going to prioritize families here and stop killing families abroad.
0: But first, Abbas has to win his primary.
2: My name is Abbas. I'm running to be your state senator.
10: Right.
2: Thank you so much.
10: Hello, how are you?
0: It's August 4th, primary day in Michigan. Abbas is spending every last minute trying to help get out the vote, showing up to polling sites, and making sure he casts a ballot.
2: So I haven't voted yet, so I'm going to go in and vote.
11: Okay, good.
2: I'm excited.
0: Though, I wasn't sure who he was voting for.
2: All right.
12: Any second thoughts, second guesses, or you're pretty sure you're pretty committed?
2: I will be voting for myself, yes.
12: You get the joke?
2: It's not the first time I've heard it.
10: Hello.
0: And while much of the national media is gathering in Detroit to follow the results of the U.S. Senate race, which at this point, if you don't know, Abdul won, Abbas's primary night couldn't be more different.
13: Hello, what do we have? The last... We're
11: still waiting on it. Today's votes was...
14: Can you give a readout, Don River?
0: At his watch party, he's surrounded by family and aides as the results trickle in. Soon, he's got a sizable lead, and his team tells him it's time to call the race.
11: Point of waiting, people are hungry. You can't call this race.
15: I think
11: we
15: call the race.
16: I think you just call it.
15: I think you call the race.
0: It's almost midnight, and they're waiting on the latest round of updates. He's still in the lead, but mathematically, his opponent still has a chance. And then the unexpected happens. Word spreads that his grandfather, who he just saw earlier in the day, passed away. And what was meant to be a night of celebration quickly becomes somber. At around 3:30 in the morning, as he's helping prepare for his grandfather's funeral, Abbas finds that he won.
1: Everybody is shaking my hand and saying the thing that's appropriate to say, which in this case happens to be, I'm so sorry for your loss. Congratulations. And both of those things being said in the same sentence is a strange experience to process. But, you know, we're trying to hold both truths that it's an immense loss.
0: At some point, you were this outlier, almost a pariah. A lot of people blamed you for Donald Trump. And again, you just won your primary. Do you feel vindicated?
2: The honest to God truth, Najib, is I don't want to, there is no consolation for me. There's no satisfaction in, I was right and you were wrong. I knew that. I will feel vindicated when we have the policy change. When I and other people like me across this country who want a politics of peace and not endless war are successful in changing the policy of our country, then I will feel vindicated.
0: Abbas is now running against two candidates in the general, Republican Harry Sawicki and Working Class Party candidate Larry Betts. Because his district is usually a Democratic stronghold, he's expected to win. There's a line in the Islamic faith, with hardship comes ease. For Abbas, he left the Democratic convention in 2024 utterly defeated and dismissed. Now, 2 years later, he's on the verge of entering elected office to represent a community that knows hardship, both in Michigan and abroad. He's hoping his experience will bring his community ease.
15: From New York to Pennsylvania, Colorado, Minnesota, and California, progressive candidates critical of the U.S.-Israel relationship have won their primaries. And now there's a rift within the Republican Party.
16: Should we be funding any country? And if so, to what extent? But I do think to the extent that we are funding Israel should not be happening.
15: Republicans and Israel, next on Reveal.
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18: Black women are still three times more likely to die of pregnancy-related causes than white and Hispanic mothers. 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
15: From the Center for Investigative Reporting and PRX, this is Reveal. I'm Al Letson.
20: I'm not your cookie-cutter conservative Republican.
15: Alicia Morales is a 21-year-old student, a senior at St. Mary's College in Notre Dame, studying politics with a minor in Spanish.
20: I'm a proud Christian, Jesus is my Lord and Savior. I'm definitely the kind of woman who believes in roles in the family. I don't always agree with conservative viewpoints on LGBTQ issues.
15: And she doesn't agree with Republicans' unwavering support of Israel. Israel's response to the October 7th attacks made it a lot harder for her to align with the Republican Party of today.
20: There has to be a cutoff. There has to be some kind of guideline. And the devastation that we are seeing is not okay. It has to stop.
15: And she also questions the war with Iran. Alicia says she never saw that coming when she voted for Donald Trump in 2024.
20: I think with the whole America First agenda, if we're spending more time on foreign entanglements than we are about the housing crisis, the immigration crisis, education crisis, and all of these other crises we have here at home, then that's a problem.
15: Alicia's not alone. She's part of a growing faction in the Republican Party that's asking, are we America first or Israel first?
20: Should we be funding any country? And if so, to what extent? But I do think to the extent that we are funding Israel, should not be happening.
15: reveals Najib Amini wanted to understand how Republicans are grappling with America's changing opinions on Israel and what it might mean for the future of U.S. aid to the country.
0: A key memorandum of understanding between the U.S. and Israel is expiring in 2028. It's basically an agreement where the U.S. provides $3.8 billion per year in economic and military aid to Israel for 10 years. When it was signed, the idea of supporting Israel didn't seem controversial. Now, support, even amongst Republicans, has taken a noticeable plunge.
4: The net favorability of Israel with moderate liberal Republicans, negative territory, minus 9 points. That's a 35-point shift in just 4 years' time, with moderate liberal Republicans shifting away from Israel.
0: Israeli Prime Minister Benjamin Netanyahu is no stranger to those polls. He's acknowledged them in past interviews, but it remains unclear whether he had them in mind when he shared this startling proposition with The Economist earlier this year.
21: I want to taper off the military aid within the next 10 years. That's not saying that I don't want to fight for the allegiance and support of the American people. I do. You have to be crazy not to. It's not.
20: You want to taper it off to zero within 10 years?
21: Yes.
20: That would be a very dramatic shift.
21: Well, it's in the works.
0: But then in February, Netanyahu got something he's been advocating for decades, a U.S.-backed war with Iran. Netanyahu wasn't the only one pleased with the outcome.
22: Amazingly, they're hitting countries that were...
23: Look what we've done here.
24: I know.
23: I almost cried.
24: Yeah.
0: That's Senator Lindsey Graham, watching President Trump on Fox News, talking about the beginning of the Iran war. A documentary crew released early footage to news outlets that showed how Graham responded as the news broke.
23: I mean, like, how long have we been pushing this?
24: Well, I mean, you've been pushing this for years, right?
23: It's here. I talked to Trump this morning.
24: It's literally.
23: Oh, he's Jack.
24: Yeah.
23: It's the best thing I've ever done. He loves blowing stuff up. So.
0: Graham's jubilation might have been an extreme response, but the overwhelming majority of Republicans in Congress have been supportive of President Trump's war in Iran, much to the dismay of influential, albeit controversial, conservative voices like Candace Owens.
25: They've all said don't do this, except for Israel, and you're a slave to Israel, Trump.
0: But when it comes to congressional Republicans, you rarely hear the same kind of disagreement, outside a few voices.
26: Why are we going to war with Iran?
0: Like Kentucky Representative Thomas Massey.
26: We owe our military service members a clear mission. And American families in my district want to know how this is going to help them pay for groceries.
0: Massey has become something of a foil to the Trump administration. He's repeatedly been willing to break with his own party, most prominently over the Epstein files. But he's also challenged Trump over the war in Iran and America's relationship with Israel. And so Trump backed Massey's opponent.
27: MAGA is most of the Republican Party. The rhinos are gone to a large extent. A few of them are still left, so hopefully we get rid of one tonight in the form of Tom Massey, who's horrible.
0: Pro-Israel groups and donors spent more than $10 million supporting Massey's opponent, Ed Gallrein, in a race that quickly became the most expensive House primary election on record. Here is Massey on election night, giving his concession speech.
27: I would have come out sooner, but I had to call my opponent and concede, and it took a while to find Ed Gallrein in Tel Aviv.
0: But for Massey, there was a silver lining in his defeat.
27: We have the younger demographic.
0: Pre-election polls showed Massey running far ahead of his opponent among millennials and Gen Z voters. And while he ultimately lost, that support reflects a broader generational divide. Take Alicia Morales, who we heard from earlier.
20: I wish more Republicans were like him. I wish more elected officials would vote like him.
0: Massey may have lost his seat, but the younger Republicans who were drawn to his politics don't seem to be going anywhere. At least according to a Pew Research poll, a majority of Republicans under the age of 50 no longer view Israel favorably.
3: How does invading Iran actually benefit the United States? It doesn't. How does aiding and abetting what I would call genocide in Gaza benefit the United States? It doesn't. It tarnishes our name and wastes our resources, and it is a moral stain on the United States.
0: Kurt Mills has been watching the generational divide closely. He's the executive director of the American Conservative, a magazine founded more than two decades ago to challenge the Republican establishment over the Iraq War that followed 9/11. Ever since, it's tried to push the party toward a less interventionist, more America-first foreign policy. Kurt thinks establishment Republicans are getting the war with Iran all wrong.
3: The Iran war is not good for the Republican Party. They are pushing forward, at least publicly, pretty belligerently. And I think it's a spiritual commitment for a generation of Republican lawmakers and policy minds.
0: What do you mean by spiritual?
3: I think they believe in Israel almost more than they believe in the United States.
0: Earlier this summer, I went to Washington, where senators gathered in the Capitol Rotunda to pay their respects to Lindsey Graham, who passed away at the age of 71. He was one of Israel's fiercest allies in Washington. And after his memorial, I tried to talk to a few Republican senators about whether Graham's passing marks the end of an era of unconditional support for Israel. I caught Senators Tommy Tuberville of Alabama, Steve Daines of Montana, and Roger Wicker of Mississippi.
5: We have more people than Lindsey here that's on Israel's side.
6: His legacy will continue through many of us who stand strong with Israel.
0: Do you think it marks the end of an era for congressional support of Israel with his passing?
5: Not at all, no.
0: Why not?
5: There's strong support for Israel.
0: As the elevator marked Senators Only closed in front of me, I headed outside, where I found one of the great orators of the Senate.
7: I'm good, man. How are you?
0: Senator John Kennedy of Louisiana, who coined the term Lululemons in response to the surging wave of progressive candidates winning Democratic primaries. And I asked him the same question.
7: Lindsey was a good friend of Israel, but Israel has a lot of good friends in the United States Congress. I'm one of them.
0: Does it concern you about the growing rift between where American public support is around Israel and where congressional support is?
7: I haven't seen any poll.
0: There's been a 60-point swing in the past 8 years.
7: Yeah, I rest my case. I haven't seen any credible polling. But sometimes the majority, if that exists, if this poll is accurate, sometimes the majority just means all the fools are on the same side.
3: I think he's an actor. He plays a yokel.
0: Kurt, with the American Conservative, didn't have the kindest words for Senator Kennedy or the rest of the Republicans who currently hold power.
3: There's an old guard in Washington that wants to sing from the old hymn sheet of what they were used to in the 80s, 90s, and 2000s.
0: For now, Trump remains president, and he's why Kurt says more elected officials in office aren't openly criticizing Israel or the Iran war. But what happens after Trump remains an open question.
3: I think people are deluding themselves if this is not going to be a major topic at this point.
0: Is the Republican Party headed towards a civil war over this issue?
3: I think very, very likely.
0: Kurt says the lines will be drawn between the Republican establishment, which backs Israel, and a younger America First wing that's increasingly skeptical of it. But this younger and growing wing has also faced accusations of anti-Semitism, complicating this movement's growing criticism of Israel.
3: Some people would accuse speciously me of speaking anti-Semitically, which I'm not, and I thoroughly reject. It is an argument meant to shut down thought and debate and scare people, and it is an argument that worked for generations, but is not working anymore.
0: But for now, establishment Republicans still hold the power, and this is how they're showing their unwavering support. Representative Ronnie Jackson of Texas introduced a bill in Congress, making the case for a new, closer partnership with Israel.
8: Our current memorandum of understanding must transition from a model that started out as Israel being an aid recipient to one now of a true strategic partner.
0: In other words, instead of continuing a relationship where Israel simply receives $3.8 billion in U.S. military aid every year, this proposal would move toward a more permanent partnership, integrating the American and Israeli militaries and defense industries.
8: The vehicle by which we get it out of committee in the House and the Senate, which is nice, will be the NDAA.
0: The NDAA is the National Defense Authorization Act, the bill that determines the country's defense priorities. This U.S.-Israel partnership was first proposed as standalone legislation, but the House ultimately folded it into this year's defense bill. Critics like Thomas Massey say it's an easier way to get Congress to approve something this controversial.
1: That provision would enmesh, synchronize, integrate, whatever word you want to use. It's still an encumbrance and an entanglement that I think, honestly, is treasonous.
0: And in July, the bill came up for a vote in the House.
2: On this vote, the yeas are 216, the nays are 212. The bill is passed. Without objection, a motion to reconsider is laid on the table.
0: For younger Republicans, this vote exemplifies the disconnect between where they stand and how their representatives vote. Take Alicia Morales. She finds this provision especially problematic because just a month before the House passed the bill, reports came out of the Pentagon that Israel had been stepping up its surveillance of top U.S. officials. And so the Department of Defense raised Israel's counterintelligence threat level to critical, its highest designation.
20: I mean, you have one part of the government saying there's a critical threat assessment and we're worried about the surveillance. The other one is saying, but I opened the door and they have every kind of access as they want to this part of the government, even though they were trying to spy on us earlier.
0: Ultimately, she sees this bill and the U.S. relationship with Israel like a bad boyfriend.
20: It's kind of like saying, why are you moving to college with your significant other in the same dorm room when you could break up halfway through the semester? One day, I'm sure at least, hopefully, we're going to break up with our college boyfriend, and that is Israel. And we're going to look back and say, wow, we should not have given them this much access to our lives. Or maybe we should have set some better boundaries.
15: Coming up, how more and more Jewish Americans are distancing themselves from one of the largest pro-Israel organizations in America, AIPAC.
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15: From the Center for Investigative Reporting and PRX, this is Reveal. I'm Al Ledson.
13: We're going to take some questions. Could you please raise your hand if you have a question and say your name?
15: A day before Abdul El-Sayed won the Michigan Democratic primary for Senate, Reveal's Najib Amini asked him about AIPAC. The American-Israel Public Affairs Committee spent north of $30 million in a massive advertising campaign against him during the primary, the most it's thrown into any single race.
14: What do you anticipate the role of groups like AIPAC being in the general?
28: I mean, look, they're probably going to turn around and spend, I don't know, another $35 million in the general. AIPAC is about one thing, continuing to send our tax dollars to a foreign government that has done the most heinous things with that money rather than invest it here.
15: In addition to spending on political advertising, AIPAC has, for decades, lobbied for policies that strongly align with Israeli Prime Minister Benjamin Netanyahu's agenda. For example, keeping U.S. military aid to Israel flowing. So when Abdul El-Sayed won the Michigan primary, it was seen as a major tipping point. Here's host of the Majority Report, Sam Cedar, responding to the win.
29: This is a massive, massive defeat for AIPAC. Massive. I don't know what else to say about this.
15: But AIPAC isn't waving the white flag. They told their supporters they were undeterred and would fight even harder. They were ready to run a new ad against Abdul when his opponent, Republican Mike Rogers, did what seemed unthinkable.
4: Axios' Alex Eisenstadt reporting that allies of Republican nominee Mike Rogers have asked AIPAC not to advertise on his behalf.
15: Like most Republican candidates, Mike Rogers is strongly pro-Israel. Asking AIPAC to pump the brakes on their advertising support suggests a sea change, even if Mike did still attend their fundraisers. AIPAC may be the best-known Jewish American political group, but there are others, and they have strong opinions about the direction AIPAC is going.
16: They're a toxic brand.
17: We are in a moment of rupture.
15: Reveals Najeeb Amini wanted to understand how these groups hope to redefine the future of American support for Israel. Here's Najeeb.
0: Let's start with AIPAC. This summer, as I was seeing an increase of public criticism against the group, I tried reaching out to them. First, I asked for a phone call, then an interview. And when I didn't hear back, I sent over a list of questions. They still haven't replied. But while I was waiting for a response, I reached out to other Jewish American political groups to try to get insight into what was behind the criticism.
16: The use of power and money to intimidate pisses people off whether you're on the right or on the left.
0: Jeremy Ben-Ami has spent years watching AIPAC's transformation from within the D.C. Beltway.
16: So for 50, 60 years, it operated behind the scenes and it worked on building friendships and took people on trips to Israel and showed them a good time. And, you know, it was a completely different operation. And today, it's a political enforcement operation, spending tens of millions of dollars to exact retribution on people who don't vote the way they want them to vote.
0: Jeremy is the founder and president of J Street, a Jewish American political group created nearly two decades ago with one main mission: to forge a pathway towards a two-state solution for Israelis and Palestinians. At the time, two states was the official goal of both the U.S. and Israeli governments. AIPAC was in support too. But gradually, J Street saw the Israeli government pivot away from that goal. For example, when Netanyahu returned to power in 2009 and Israeli settlements began to expand, J Street spoke out. And they continued to do so as Netanyahu's government seemed to move further away from the creation of a Palestinian state. J Street's efforts made them a target amongst older pro-Israel lobbying groups, including AIPAC.
16: So there was an attempt to sort of like kill the baby in the crib, right? And make sure that we didn't get any oxygen.
0: J Street has called the Israeli expansion of West Bank settlements illegal, citing international law. And they pushed for more accountability from the U.S. when Israeli military units are accused of serious abuses.
16: The things we were saying at the beginning were deemed so radical that we were viewed as this extreme organization to the fringe of the debate. And what was extreme? We were arguing that Palestinian rights needed to be given equal American priority.
0: It's quite the departure for Jeremy, given his own family history. His father was born in Tel Aviv, decades before the creation of the State of Israel. In fact, his dad joined an armed movement that was fighting for a Jewish state, frustrated by how slowly that was becoming a reality.
16: The argument was really about how do we go about getting a state?
0: Now, well into his adulthood, Jeremy has found himself with a new challenge. How do you advocate for Israel, a state his father fought into existence, while also pushing for it to change?
16: We want to see the levers of American power used to move this conflict towards resolution and towards justice.
0: But for Jeremy, that became more and more difficult as Benjamin Netanyahu continued to dominate Israeli politics, pushing policies that have earned international ire, like the stripping down of Israel's judicial branch and its military actions in Gaza after October 7th.
16: It didn't just move to the right, and it's governed now by a radical, ethno-nationalist, racist minority, driven by a messianic view of their entitlement from God to the land. And somehow that has become a, you know, the driver of the government of Israel. So my first emotion is sadness.
0: Jeremy has seen a dramatic change over the last 4 years. Membership for J Street, he tells me, has doubled.
16: There is a large number of people who are looking for a political home and a communal home that wants to recognize some shades of gray here.
0: But critics of the group say it's a couple shades of gray too conservative, and they accuse J Street of playing it safe. They call J Street AIPAC light, and they say that's because of one core belief.
5: Where do you find J Street being in alignment with AIPAC?
16: Well, certainly in the desire at the end of the day for there to be a state somewhere between the Jordan River and the Mediterranean Sea that is the national homeland of the Jewish people. You know, there are a lot of people at AIPAC and a lot of people in J Street who would share that definition of Zionism.
17: There's this hyper-focus on the need to protect the concept of a Jewish state at all costs, and I do think that's going to be a struggle.
0: Beth Miller is the political director of Jewish Voice for Peace, or JVP, which started in the late 90s. It's now one of the largest progressive Jewish organizations in the country, though not without its own set of controversies. Its stances can feel extreme for some Jewish Americans, including its take on a Jewish state.
17: The political ideology of Zionism, in practice, seeks to get maximal land for a Jewish ethnostate with minimal Palestinian presence. And what that has meant has been an ongoing belligerent military occupation, ethnic cleansing, apartheid, and genocide.
0: So while J Street focused its efforts on lobbying members of Congress, JVP was taking a very different approach. For example, they pressured companies and institutions to divest from Israel as part of the Palestinian-led movement for boycotts, divestment, and sanctions. And they've also organized mass demonstrations, like this September, when they held a protest against Netanyahu's visit to the United Nations. Jewish Voice for Peace has always operated well to J Street's left. For example, Beth calls what Israel has done in Gaza after October 7th a genocide, citing multiple international aid groups, academics, and Holocaust experts who have all reached the same conclusion. Jeremy, on the other hand, has a different perspective.
16: I've gotten caught up over the years in questions about apartheid or genocide.
0: Jeremy wrote about this very topic in a blog post last year.
5: I've read your blog post.
16: Yes.
5: I still don't understand. Like, are you calling it a genocide?
16: No, I'm not going to. I won't use the term because of my family history, because of my belief.
5: When you hear about what happened in Rwanda, Armenia, Bosnia, what do you call those?
16: So I don't get into the labels. I really don't like labels. What I can say is moral atrocity.
0: He goes on to say that when the International Court of Justice eventually rules on this matter, he believes it will find that Israel committed a genocide.
16: I do believe that the odds are that people, whether it's Netanyahu or who, will be found guilty under that. I'm not going to argue it isn't a genocide if people want to use that.
0: But he still won't use that term.
17: I think that he is missing the purpose of this conversation.
0: Beth Miller says using the word isn't just political rhetoric or part of an ideological debate. She says using it has important real-world consequences.
17: This is a legal term, and it leads us to the solution. Once you call this a genocide, the U.S. government becomes legally obligated to stop supporting the Israeli government, to stop sending this government weapons, to stop the killing.
0: She says this is especially important as a political battle about aid to Israel plays out in Congress.
17: I think everyone can read the writing on the wall. Even the Israeli government can read the writing on the wall, which is that we are going to be lowering military funding to Israel over time. So they're trying to kind of get around it by saying, okay, well, how do we get things in a different way? Let's enmesh our militaries.
0: The Senate is slated to vote on the defense bill this fall, which includes an enhanced military partnership between the U.S. and Israel. And while at least six senators have raised concerns about that key section, the bill is expected to pass. Meanwhile, the Trump administration is preparing to sell another $2.8 billion in weapons to Israel, including 40,000 bombs that each weigh a ton. That's in addition to the $3.8 billion in aid the U.S. sends Israel each year. even as American public support for Israel has shifted dramatically, the flow of weapons and aid continues.
15: In November, the outcome of key races, like the one in Michigan, will determine how far Congress might go in changing the U.S. alliance with Israel. And at the end of this month, Israel will have its own election, the first since October 7th, that will determine whether Benjamin Netanyahu stays in power. This week's show was reported and produced by Najib Amini. Lou Olkowski edited the show. Thanks to Mother Jones deputy editor Daniel Shulman. Artist Chariscus is our fact checker. Victoria Baranetsky is our general counsel. Our production manager is the great Zulema Cobb. Score and sound designed by the dynamic duo Jay Breezy, Mr. Jim Briggs, and Fernando, my man, Yo Aruda. They had help from Claire C. Note Mullen. Taki Telenidis is our deputy executive producer. Our executive producer is Brett Myers. Our theme music is by Camarado, Lightning. 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I'm Al Edson, and remember, there is always more to the story.
6: I'm Peter O'Dowd. The Supreme Court is hearing a case that would hold oil companies liable for climate change. A cattle rancher says she can feel the effect on her land in Colorado.
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21: What is a potentially unpopular opinion that you hold about color?
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24: I'm Brittany Luce. This week on It's Been a Minute, are we in a color recession? 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
25: And I'm Rachel Martin. 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
26: Live from NPR News in Washington, I'm Linda Kenyon. The Supreme Court opens a new term this week. NPR's Nina Totenberg takes a look at some of the cases that could come before the court.
27: Even as the justices will hear major cases on climate change, immigration, guns, and religion, there are many more hot-button issues waiting in the wings. Among them, whether the court will reverse nearly a half-century-old precedent that bars the posting of the Ten Commandments in public school classrooms. More immediately, though, the justices are likely to be drawn into the election. The Trump administration has sought to influence elections in numerous ways, and Democrats have lawyers across the country ready to fight what they perceive as illegal measures. In the end, though, some of these clashes are bound to make it to the Supreme Court. Nina Totenberg, NPR News, Washington.
26: Authorities in Japan have arrested a U.S. Marine in connection with the alleged murder of a woman on the island of Okinawa. NPR's Scott Newman has the story.
1: Prefectural police arrested the 20-year-old Marine assigned to Okinawa's Futenma Air Station. According to Japan's Kyoto News Service,